0: Dancer Lisa Proud has a challenging show, Exhibit Plus, coming to the Melbourne Fringe Festival. Lisa is calling in with her story. Adam Austin has written a remarkable book, Mine, centered around the wilds of Western Tasmania. And choreographer Lewis Major's work, Triptych, makes its Victorian premiere at the Fairfax Studio. Spamalot is a perfect musical for our troubled times. It's totally silly, very funny, and has some great music. And it's coming to the Athenaeum Theatre for a short season next week. Julie Horton caught up with the brains behind the production of Spamalot, producer Drew Anthony.
1: Drew, it's not often that positive publicity for a musical describes it as the show that set Broadway back 1,000 years is bound for Australia. So I think the appropriate phrase is, please explain.
2: Oh, well, that's really a nice play on words, isn't it? Well, it's lovely, firstly, to be back in Melbourne. Nice to be talking to you. And so thrilled to be bringing Spamalot to Melbourne audiences. And yes, it's a retelling of the Arthurian legend of King Arthur and his knights of the very, very, very round table. Of course, marketing says that it's lovingly ripped off from Monty Python's The Holy Grail, which of course is one of their most famous films and probably the movie that comedy enthusiasts most quote, along with things like The Castle and the Australian film The Castle. It's definitely in the top 10 of films that's most quoted throughout movie history. But they turned it into an incredible Broadway show, which both celebrates all things Monty Python, but also celebrates the musical theatre genre. So we're very happy to be in rehearsals right now. I've just stepped out of the rehearsal room to speak with you, and rehearsals are going very well ahead of our opening in Melbourne at the Athenaeum.
1: Well, you mentioned that, of course, it's the Arthurian legend, but what would you say passes for the actual plot?
2: Well, it's the search for the Holy Grail, you know, and it's set against the backdrop of, you know, Monty Python and the Holy Grail. So Arthur, who's played in our production by Aussie icon Stephen Curry, who people will remember from The Castle, the movie The Castle, he sets out on a quest to recruit knights and find the Holy Grail. And along the way, they have all of the experiences and recreate all of the scenes from the film in the most comedic way. They meet the knights who say nee. They meet Tim the Enchanter. They meet the Headless Knight. Of course, King Arthur himself fights with the Black Knight in a very, very famous and very hilarious scene in the film where he cuts his arm off, and of course the Black Knight responds with 'tis but a flesh wound, and so on, and he gets his other arm cut off and both of his legs, and it's absolutely hilarious. And we actually tackle that in a very unique and groundbreaking way, which I'm looking forward to sharing with audiences. There's killer rabbits, there's beautiful dancing girls. It's everything that that Monty Python fans will expect to see from the film. But it's also everything that musical theatre fans love to see. And, you know, it's an interesting show in that set against the backdrop of this, you know, hilarious film, Spamalot the musical itself is actually both a celebration and almost a mocking of the musical theatre genre. It's very funny. Our audiences in Perth, where this production commenced, absolutely loved the show. So we're expecting Melbourne audiences to embrace it with the same level of love.
1: I often say to people that it's not necessary to be a Monty Python fan to enjoy Spamalot, because I'm actually not a Monty Python fan, but I adore Spamalot because I think it hits its mark with that sending up musicals and just genuine fun. You don't have to be part of the in crowd to enjoy it.
2: Yeah, that's really that's a very, very good point. And, you know, a lot of people who came to see it in Perth when we started this production a few months ago said, oh, I wasn't sure if I should come because I'm not really a Monty Python fan, but it's so much more than that. So, yes, you've hit the nail on the head absolutely there. And our audiences, when they come and see the show, they always leave saying, you know what, that's the show that I needed to see at the moment. We live in a world at the moment that's full of concerns and worry, cost of living, all that kind of stuff. And it's just 2.5 hours of absolute fun and absolute joy and a real celebration of theatre generally.
1: And it's very good for us sometimes to enjoy a sense of the ridiculous. It reminds me that in the Depression of the 30s, in those days, cinema and musicals, anything that was escapist did so well, very similar to today.
2: Oh, that's exactly right. And that's what it is. It's escapist. You mentioned, you know, the Depression back in the 30s when people would flock to the movies and watch the Fred Astaire and Ginger Rogers films and, you know, all of those types of escapist type things. And this musical is very much like that. It's very escapist, and people walk away from this feeling really like they've had a great night in the theatre and a shared experience with their other audience members as well.
1: Or wearing a T-shirt. In fact, I wore out my T-shirt that said, "I'm not dead yet," and it's amazing how many people, when I travelled, asked me about it.
2: I know. And look, that's one of the songs that audiences absolutely love in our production. It's one of the first songs that appears in the show, actually, and really establishes a tone for the rest of the performance. It's a great song.
1: Well, you've got a couple of cracking leads. You mentioned Stephen Curry as King Arthur and Jazz Flowers as the Lady of the Lake. Was it hard to get them on board?
2: No. Look, every single comedian in Australia would credit Monty Python with some level of inspiration in their career. So when I first floated the idea to Stephen, it was 50 Shades of Yes and When Can I Start, which was such a great response. You know, it's King Arthur had been a role that he had been interested in personally for a great number of years. There was an original Australian production here in Melbourne in the mid-2010, yeah. So I think it was about 2016 or 17 from
1: Billy
2: memory.
1: Brown as King Arthur.
2: That's correct, yes. And Stephen had seen that production and said to himself, if I ever got the chance to play that role, I would love to. And of course, Stephen is well known to audiences from his film and television work, but not so much for certainly not for musical theatre. This is actually his musical theatre debut. And we're on day 3 or 4 of rehearsals right now, and he's just taking to it like a fish to water and being hilarious in the rehearsal room. This is the phase of rehearsals where everyone really gets to try and experiment, and, you know, and we continue to mold the show until we get our first audience. And so far, the energy in the room, and it's certainly the funniest rehearsal period that I've ever had in my career, that's for sure.
3: Once in every show, there comes a song like this. It starts off soft and low and ends up with a kiss. Oh, where is the song that goes like this? Where is it? Where?

0: That ending could have been a little bit bigger, don't you think? That was the hilarious comment on every romantic musical theatre duet ever written. The song that goes like this, from the original Broadway cast of Spamalot. Before the music, Julie Horton was chatting with Spamalot producer Drew Anthony. You can see Spamalot at the Athenaeum Theatre from next Wednesday, the 16th of September. 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
2: Join Victorian Opera for a spine-tingling night. Nothing is what it seems in this haunting production of Benjamin Britten's opera, The Turn of the Screw. Adapted from Henry James' classic novella, witness the tale of a governess, the children in her ward, and sinister forces that may, or may not, be tormenting them. The Turn of the Screw, the 29th of September to the 1st of October, Palais Theatre. 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

0: That was Teach Your Children by Crosby, Stills, Nash and Young. And on a teaching sort of tip, Luke is a decade-spanning, form-bending and proudly queer Australian story from Melbourne-based playwright Angus Cameron. Angus is with us now to talk about his play, which is opening next week. Also with us is actor William Lonsdale. Welcome, Will and Angus.
1: Thank you for having us.
2: Yeah, thank you. Wow.
0: It's great to have you both here. Thank you so much for finding the time to talk to us. We know that you must be busy. So, can you give us a little bit of an introduction to the play?
1: Yeah, absolutely. So, the play begins in 2007 in country Victoria. And it sort of takes place at a time of change for the country. A certain generation is getting older, coming of age. And one of the students at the school has befriended two of the teachers. And over the course of the year, they've become quite close, getting to know each other. And then at the end of the year, a series of events kicks off that begins to define their lives for the next few decades.
0: Right. And you allude to a secret in the reference material, it's not so much a secret as
1: formally speaking, we wanted to explore truth and art and creativity and the way in which we reframe memories, the way that we present what's happened to us before. Yeah, so it's not so much as one big secret per se, as a series of reveals and shifts and changes throughout.
3: Right. Our award-winning director, Ian Sinclair, says that it is a literary thriller.
0: Oh, there you go. Okay,
3: so that's
0: terrific.
3: Kind of, you know, your twists and turns along the way.
1: Yeah.
3: But it's like bookish.
0: Okay, you know? Terrific. And I'm glad you've jumped in there, William, because I'm intrigued by your role.
3: My role? Yeah. I'm playing a character called Chris.
0: Yeah.
3: And Chris is a rowing coach at the school. He's just graduated and he's just taken over the rowing team in the first act of the play. Mm-hmm. Then the next act is a decade later and the next act is a decade later.
0: Yeah.
3: In the second act, he is actually a very well-renowned author.
0: Right.
3: It was always his dream to be a writer.
0: Yeah.
3: Which was illuminated by one of his mentors in the first act. And he writes a book that is very critically acclaimed. But then we start to talk about, explore the efficacies of what he actually has written. Because one of the things Angus is exploring here is, as we said, truth, which is he's written a memoir, but it is autofiction.
0: Mm.
3: It's creative nonfiction. And okay. I think it's a really cool time for this to happen, right? Because true crime podcasts are the biggest thing in the world, right? And how do you tell a true story in a dramatically compelling way always comes with compromises to the truth, right?
1: And especially to those around you.
0: Yeah. Okay, everybody has their own version of events.
1: That's right.
3: Yeah, yeah. The characters in the story are absolutely compromised.
1: So what interests me at the moment is we see TikToks, we see reels, we see people doing their home projects, we see the news, we see politicians. We're constantly consuming media in various different ways, but how critical are we of what we see and the messages that we receive? So the challenge is exploring that theatrically.
0: Yeah. And so how did you get into your role as Chris there, William?
3: I was walking, I just bumped into Ian Sinclair and he'd just gotten back from some meeting at Red Stitch and he was like, oh, you might be good for this. And then I was like, okay. And then I actually didn't think
1: and
3: anything
1: he was.
3: Of it.
0: Yeah, there you go.
3: Yeah.
0: And as luck
3: would
0: have
3: it. Then I got an email, yeah, which was pretty good. Did a couple of auditions and absolutely got very, very stressed with these auditions because I read Angus's play and then read it again straight away and then read it five more times before the first audition because I found it so compelling
0: and
3: snappy and quick and really smart. Yeah. But also, like, you know, it's cool to come across an Australian play, especially Australian play set in country Victoria, that is like gutsy and takes big risks theatrically. And I don't know. I think it's cool to see a play with such ambition.
0: Yeah, because this takes place over such a long period of time. Mm. How do you, I mean, for both of you as writer and actor, how do you describe that passage of time? How do you inhabit that?
2: And how do you do it in a way that doesn't feel forced? Yeah. You know, knock, knock, knock. Oh, it's 2007 and I'm sweaty.
0: And now I've got a grey mustache.
2: Yeah, exactly. and I think that's the fun and playfulness of theatre is those sorts of challenges and doing it in a satisfying way for audiences. So there's a lot that goes on that is just about the joy of going to the theatre. What, you know, I don't want to ever write something that you could see on Netflix, even though I'd love to work on Netflix. But
0: he's open for offers, guys.
2: Yeah, open for offers. But when I'm writing for theatre, I want it to be theatrical. Yep, you know, give people a reason to leave the house. So it's so great to see all the design work is so exceptional and how they've run with that theme, the music, the way they toy with, you know, slowing down songs and reusing work. And so all of those different elements of theatre come together to make the spectacle.
0: Yeah.
2: But then I also want to remind people that it's not real.
0: Yeah. Yeah. And the pivotal night in question is, or the, I guess the point where it all starts, is 2007.
2: Yeah.
0: Why 2007? What's significant to that year for you?
2: Well, Kevin 07 is a bit of a one.
0: Oh, right. Okay.
2: Because Howard had been in government for so long and it felt like something, we were on the precipice of something new.
0: Yeah.
2: The following year, we had the global financial crisis. A few years later, we have Brexit, we have Trump. Yeah. So in that age of millennials entering the world and about to make their mark, that's when things really took a bit of a tumble. So I'm so interested in charting that change in people's approach to life from 2007 in particular, to, well, where are we in 2017? You've got Trump elected, you've got the Me Too movement, you've got all of this, and then now, where are we? What's been achieved?
0: Okay, right. That's really fascinating.
3: It really does seem like there are three different plays in this one play, which is one of the things that makes it so exciting as an actor.
0: Yeah, yeah. Yeah. And you got support from Red Stitch to write Luke?
2: Yeah, absolutely. Can't talk highly enough about Red Stitch, Ella and the team. It's so rare to find places that really nurture young writers, emerging writers, and to take a risk on something that is difficult to explain. A lot of major commercial theatres, you need the hook, you need it to be simple, you need it to be digestible. So where is the scope for something that really pushes the envelope? We have such a rich fringe environmental fringe scene, but where is the next step? And Red Stitch does a great job.
0: Well, fantastic. Thank you so much for talking with us. I wish you all the best with the show. It sounds really intriguing. Thank you so much for your time. Don't worry, I'll be talking about where and when people can see it in our outro. Thank you so much for your time.
3: All right. Take care. Thank you very much.
0: I have been talking with playwright Angus Cameron about his new play, Luke, and also actor William Lonsdale, who plays Chris in the play. Luke opens from Friday the 19th of September and runs to the 11th of October at Red Stitch Actors Theatre, Chapel Street, St Kilda East. That's behind All Saints Church and opposite the Astor Theatre. Tickets are on sale now from redstitch.net. That do it.

0: That was Kiyo Sakamoto with Uyo Muete, a.k.a. Sukiyaki. Lisa Proud is a short-statured dancer, performance artist, and life model. She and fellow performer Emma J. Hawkins are bringing their show Exhibit Plus to the Melbourne Fringe Festival. Hello, Lisa.
1: Hello, how are you?
0: I'm good, thanks. How are you? Welcome to the program.
1: Thank you. Reading... It's wonderful to be here.
0: Oh, it's great to have you. I've been reading about yourself and Emma J. Hawkins, and I'm struck by the breadth of your experiences and influences. You seem pretty closely aligned creatively. Is this partnership been a long-term sort of thing, or has it been recent? What brought you guys together?
1: Well, Emma and I met about 30 years ago, actually, at the annual convention held by the Short Statured People's Association of Australia. And you know, I didn't know much about her. She was friendly and fun and quirky. And then over the years, we'd bump into each other over the years through Arts Access Victoria and different arts events in Melbourne. And, you know, I knew she was an artist and a performer, but I didn't really get to see much of what she was doing as I was busy being a parent. And my career on stage was really only just a dream at that point. And then I became involved with Weave Movement Theatre and had the absolute privilege of being cast along Emma J in White Daydream, which was directed by Yumi Umiyamare in 2016. And that's when we really got to know each other. We had a ball being on stage together, and we started to talk about one day doing our own show, and here we are, dream realised.
0: I'd love to hear about Exhibit Plus. Is that... that is correct. I've got the title in front of me. Exhibit.
1: There's actually not a plus there. It's just exhibit.
0: Right. Okay. I don't know where that's crept up then. I do apologize.
1: That's okay.
0: Oh well. So, in which case, can you tell us about Exhibit?
1: Well, Exhibit is a strange collection of absurdities and things that Emma and I think about and have experienced. It's part performance, it's dancing, it's performing, it's a bit of a, we want it to be a bit of a strange encounter where the humans are on the display and the audience can't help but be implicated. So, yeah, it's a bit of a gallery. Like Emma J and her partner Ryan have created the set themselves. Emma has created two enormous latch hooks that she has on display there, and we have boxes and all sorts of things. So, it really invites the audience to come in and watch.
0: So we're not going to get a sort of linear narrative through this. This is going to be a series of events.
1: A series of tableaus. And that sort of thing. And no, it's not really a linear narrative. It is just a strange collection of things that we have thought about and some of our wackier dreams and ideas that we have finally made come to life.
0: Right. And so how did this show evolve? How did it start?
1: We just kind of started talking about things that we were interested in. Like, we had a dream list of things that we would like to experiment with together. And one of those things being able to do a really great dance number. because, you know, we've done lots of dance classes before and been in other people's productions, but this is really the first time that the two of us have been able to be on stage with somebody of a very similar physicality and be able to create that synchronicity together. So, Yeah, we wanted to create those moments. And like it, throughout our time of knowing each other and being in the arts, we've often been mistaken for each other. I know that when I did my solo show in 2023, afterwards somebody saw Emma in the street, and she got congratulated about on my show,
0: right.
1: And you know, instead of correcting them, Emma just said, "Oh, thank you very much," and then passed that information on to me. So
0: she could have been extremely rude at that point, and fobbed all of her abuse off as your work as well. But never mind, opportunity missed.
1: Never mind. Yeah. Anyway, we're kind of playing with that a little bit, and it's been a lot of fun.
0: Great. Being looked at is every performer's sort of dream when they're on stage, but I think you're kind of alluding to your experience of being looked at. You know, it can be different. It goes beyond that.
1: Yeah. Well, you know, in our daily lives, we're looked at and commented on all the time, and it's a daily occurrence that comes with the territory. We don't ask for it, we can't control it, and people assume we get used to it. And I don't know if getting used to it is actually what happens. I think you just know it's happening, and you don't give your attention to it, and you just try and go about your day with purpose, and most of the time being as sensible as possible.
0: Yeah.
1: Not to attract any more attention. And then there are days where I'm completely over it. I'm not in the headspace to deal with it, and I wish I could be as anonymously invisible like most of the people walking around.
0: Yeah, of course.
1: But, you know, being on stage is where you can take that attention and completely run with it for a certain amount of time.
0: And I think that kind of leads me on to my next question. What do you want the audience to sort of to draw from this? Or is that too broad? Is it everybody's entirely different?
1: Oh, goodness me. We both want them to laugh. We want them to have a laugh because, you know, we are being intentionally silly. We both have such a wacky sense of humour. So, you know, we want them to laugh and then at the same time question, oh, what am I actually laughing at here? You know, and in that laughter kind of learn something as well. I don't really like standing up there on stage and preaching to people. You know, I think people learn better by, I don't know, experiencing something. So, you know, we're telling our stories through our bodies, and when we actually did a showing of the exhibit in progress, you know, the people we had at the showing were like, they loved it, but they said to us, you know, we were very aware that we were watching you, and we were questioning, oh, should we really be watching this? And yet here we are on stage and we've invited you in.
0: Yeah, you got no choice. You're in there.
1: Yes. You have paid for your ticket, and you will sit down and watch what we have for you, you know?
0: Absolutely. Oh, well, that's fantastic. And a great, well, best of luck with the show.
1: Thank you. We're really excited.
0: Yeah, absolutely. Well, and thank you so much for your time, and I hope it goes well. I'm sure it will.
1: Oh. Thank you. Thank you for having me.
0: Thank you. I've been talking with Emma J. Hawkins and Lisa, or rather with Lisa Proud, about her show exhibit for the Melbourne Fringe Festival. Expect the unexpected. Expect to laugh. Expect to feel a little seen. Go on. Come and have a look. Exhibit is on from the 30th of September to the 4th of October at La Mama Courthouse, 349 Drummond Street in the heart of Carlton. For more information and to book, go to melbournefringe.com.au.

0: That was Japanese Lullaby, played by the Chukabutti Ocarina Ensemble. Adam Austin lives in Lutruwita, Tasmania, and his latest novel, Mine, takes us to the wilderness of Tasmania's west coast. Nick Tolhurst spoke with Adam Austin about the deeply immersive stories revealed in Mine.
1: Adam, welcome to Arts Weekly.
2: Thank you for having me.
1: Now, this book, Mine, M-I-N-E, is a rather extraordinary creation, and I'm not sure how to delve into to talk about it. The most obvious thing is it's a one sentence all the way through, yes. And it's about a poet who falls down a mine shaft. Now, where did this all come from?
2: Oh, well, there's two answers, really. One short and one slightly longer. It came from, I was watching a film adaptation of the Japanese author Kobo Abe's Woman in the Dunes, which was made in the early 60s, I think, in which an entomologist is scouring the beach and falls down. Well, they say, but it's more like a hole in the sand, at the bottom of which is a woman living in a hut, and neither of them can escape. And I loved the absurdity of that, and the, I guess, the existential possibilities of kind of where do you go after that. And literally, I was working on something else, but I just watched that film, and the next morning, I just had this idea. And as is invariably the case, I put aside what I've been working on for years and just thought, okay, I'll just write a couple of pages just to get some ideas down. And of course, 60,000-odd words later, I came up for air. So,
1: yeah, certainly did. Now, I'm going to stop you there because I really want to talk about this writing process. It's all one sentence, which sounds really, but it works beautifully. It takes a lot of concentration, but you do get into the mindset of this older man who's stuck at the bottom of this mine shaft in extraordinary setting of the wilds of Western Tasmania. Some of the time, there's a real lovely way you deal with time, because sometimes you're actually reading in real time with his thinking, and then you shift back to the history of mining in Western Tasmania to the Antarctic and ships trapped in ice. There's a

0: Your consciousness is always free to roam, and of course, we're not technically, well, technically we are in one place at one time, but I guess part of the idea of the form of the novel was to show a history of Europeans in Tasmania, particularly in Western Tasmania, and kind of, I hope, illustrate how even today we experience, say we go to an abandoned town or see, take a tour through the abandoned mines or whatever. We're here now in 2026, but we're also somehow experiencing the first arrival of the Europeans. We're experiencing the track cutters hacking their way through the western terrain of Tasmania, which took them 65 years to map just that corner of the state because it was so impenetrable. And we're also experiencing how they dropped the mines down there. And we're experiencing the North Mount Lyell mine collapse in 1912 and the flooding of Lake Burbury nearby in the 1990s. So with constantly evolving thought, if you like, I wanted to show how we are experiencing all those times at once. And yeah, I mean, you can't think about that sort of thing every minute of every day. You wouldn't live your life. But, you know, that's the idea behind books and art, that, you know, every now and then we can acknowledge these things.
1: Which is an excellent device that you've got of this poor hapless poet at the bottom of a mine, and there's water dripping nearby, and there's this full dramatic driver throughout the whole novel is he going to drink the water? The water keeps saying, come, come. I do want to say that your depictions of the Wild West of Tasmania and everything you've just described is very vivid, as it is the Antarctic. And look, this is a novel which takes a lot of slow reading. How was it to write, though? It is like a stream of consciousness. Did it just overtake you? What happened?
0: Yeah, it did. As I said, I started writing one morning, and the first draft came out very, very quickly. I wrote the first draft in about 3 weeks. And after that, once I had everything down, I knew that I had to go and research a lot of things. Some things I already knew, but a lot of things I had to go and dig a bit deeper, as it were. So a lot of the landscape, the depictions of the landscape, come particularly from researching the works of a Tasmanian historian by the name of C.J. Binks. And he writes a lot about the discovery, quote unquote, of the Western Tasmania, and particularly the foliage and how impossible the foliage was to, well, defeat, if you like, or penetrate, get through. You know, it was almost as if you would hack it down, you would make 20 metres progress and turn around and it all grown back again. It was
1: it's
0: living thing that they had to, yeah, find their way through.
1: It's a wonderful depiction, and I think and that works for the whole of the book. It's very vivid. There's some wonderful philosophical underpinnings, which we don't have time to go into, but I love that quote from Rilke, for beauty is nothing but the beginning of terror, and it works all the way through. And I just do wonder what you were like what it was like to actually construct this, because it's so carefully constructed, yet it flows along with a life of its own. And I wish we could talk about it some more, Adam, but that's all we've got time for. And thank you so much for being with us on Arts Weekly.
0: Not a problem at all. Thank you for having me.
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0: dance and the people who bring it to life. 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

0: That was Bappa, written and sung. Thank you, it was good, wasn't it? By Gurumol Yonapingu. Following critically acclaimed international seasons, Bawandek and Narinjari, choreographer Lewis Major's work Triptych makes its way to Victoria for the premiere at the Fairfax Studio Arts Centre, Melbourne. Nick Tolhurst spoke with Lewis Major.
1: Lewis, welcome to Arts Weekly.
2: Ah, it's a pleasure to be here. Thanks for having me.
1: You've got three works here. What's the origin story, the inspiration behind this triptych?
2: So we're a small unfunded company, and as is often the case with independent dance, we make work when we can, and often they're quite small, sort of like compact little works that we can slot into galas or small performances elsewhere. And Triptych was a bit of a, I suppose, amalgamation of some of these works we've made over the last few years. And somehow, somewhere along the way, they managed to work really well together. So that was the origin story of Triptych back in 2024. We performed it at Adelaide Fringe and then took it to Edinburgh Fringe for a full month. And the rest is kind of history, 150 performances and counting.
1: It's taken a life of its own. So it's not just a little collection of dancers. Tell us about the company and how involved are they in forming Triptych?
2: I run a small company, project-based, unfunded, like I said, in the deep south of regional South Australia. And we've had dancers come in and out. It's unfortunate because no one's on salary, so it's very hard to keep dancers. Pretty tough out there for independent dancers especially. So in making the work, I'm very, very collaborative with the dancers. We talk a lot. We bounce back off each other. I'm not sitting there making up steps, shall we say. It's not very old school in that way. So they're very, very involved. And I have two amazing collaborators who I've worked with for over 10 years, and that's James Peter Brown and Fausto Bruce Molino, who are doing sound and light, respectively. And they're very, very involved from the get-go when we're making the show.
1: Yes, it seems that the lighting and sound are extremely important. You had a very close hand in it in this collaborative sense. I've often wondered, ballet, you could just have people dancing in the dark, really, couldn't you? But you need to have light and you may need to have sound. And how do you actually go about creating this collaboration?
2: So we do things a little bit differently, and this comes from sort of my formative training when I was in the UK. I was in Europe for about 10 years before I moved back to Australia straight out of ballet school. So we start with light, sound and movement all together. So from the very first day, we're in a theatre together, just playing basically with the light, with the sound and with the sort of movement that we're playing with in the studio, and we build the work from there. So often the case, and I think in dance, is that maybe light is the last thing you think about once you've gotten to the theatre and you're about to perform, and so you come in and light it on top of what you've already made. But working with Fausto especially, we start from ideas and then we build the work from that, and the same with James. So we like to do a little bit of jam, so we get into a theatre and we basically just throw everything we've got on the stage, see what sticks, and then sort of go away and do our own thing and then come back and keep making the work that way.
1: Yes, I was looking at some clips on your website, and it does look like the lighting is actually choreographed in a way which I hadn't really sort of noticed in other dance performances. Very fluid, illusory, and quite acrobatic as well, the whole shebang.
2: Yeah, it's we kind of think of sound and light as being, you know, extra partners in the dance. And it's not just the light, it's the darkness as well. And it's not just the music, it's the silence. So if you've got this whole palette to play with, as well as the movement and obviously the amazing performers, you really can and build something quite special, I think. And I think that comes through in the work.
1: Now, I know, is there water on stage at some point?
2: No, but it looks like it. I have done water on stage and never again, because once you've flooded a DMX cable once or twice with water on stage. Actually, no, I lie, because I'm bringing back a watershed in Melbourne in October.
1: Oh, good.
2: That has got water on stage. But no, there's no water on stage in this work, but it definitely looks like it with the visual design.
1: This is at the Fairfax, which is can be a very intimate sort of setting. Have you taken that into account? Do your performances in different countries and places affect the performance?
2: Like I said, we have to be very, I think, nimble and reactive to the spaces that we're playing, again, because we have to go where opportunity takes us. I mean, we got called last week to go and do a show in Ecuador in 3 weeks' time. We don't know what the theatre's like, but we know that we can pull off the show because it's very modular, I suppose, in the way that we make it. I've not performed in the Fairfax before. I've not even seen the theatre since it's been redeveloped. So I'm excited, but also a little apprehensive, because I think it is a bit different in the sort of like three-way round that the Fairfax is set up like. And we've not performed in that way before, but I'm sure we'll pull it off.
1: Oh, I'm sure, because you do get a sense that you're staring down at the, depending where you're sitting, staring right down on the performers. So it's quite a multi-dimensional experience for the audience. Is there a theme to Triptych?
2: I think with all of our work, we try not to be too didactic or sort of lecturing in the work that we make. It's non-political, that's for sure. And it follows a through line, which I think all of our work does, which is, you know, all art is an argument, and we're making an argument for things that are worth looking at in the world rather than focusing on perhaps the nastier, darker side of things. If you want to have a sort of angsty night in the theatre, this is probably not for you. It's a very beautiful sort of experience, and we think that beauty is something that can say things that maybe words can't. I think that's a very important thing with dance, that, you know, you go straight to the lizard brain, vicarious nature of watching dancers do incredible things on stage with sound and light. And
1: so, absolutely, yeah. I like that. I mean, you really get immersed in it. Now, we'll close up now, but I just did want you to tell us a bit about the audio described performance and the tactile tour.
2: So this is something that we've been doing a lot more of recently, especially seeing as we're performing a lot more. So an audio described performance is, it's a trained audio descriptor, I think that's what you'd call it, who is watching the performance and describing through their voice what is happening on stage for people who are visually impaired. And it's something that's very beautiful that we've sort of been doing a lot more of recently, as I said. And so it is a very visual performance, but being able to describe it and sort of share it with people who perhaps can't see the performance so much is really, it's really important for us. And it's something where, like I said, we're doing a lot more of. And a tactile performance, again, it's because it's so visual and because there is such a, I suppose, atmospheric architectural way that the lights and the movement works. I'm not quite sure how Fairfax is planning on doing this, but it's about being able to get on stage and up close with the dancers and the light and sort of experience what it's like from the inside rather than just on the outside.
1: And I think that's pre-performance, not during a normal performance from the looks of it.
2: That's right, yeah. Yep.
1: Look, Triptych looks like something you can really surrender to, and thank you so much for being with us on Arts Weekly today.
2: Thank you so much for having me. It's been a pleasure.
0: Nick Tolhurst was speaking with choreographer Lewis Major about Triptych, a performance of three ballets coming to the Fairfax Studio Arts Centre Melbourne from the 22nd to the 26th of September. There will be an audio described performance on the 26th, which is the Saturday, at 2 p.m. and before that, a tactile tour at 1 p.m. For more information and to book, go to artscentremelbourne.com.au. We're all swaying away in the studio as we go here. Just a couple of events that I'd like to tell you about. Zoe's Killer Instinct, a sharp-tongued feminist slant on violence, stardom and Australian culture, written by Michael McStay and starring Zoe Jensen. Expect mayhem and tunes. Following a five-star season in Sydney, it's come to the Salon Motley Warehouse from the 5th to the 11th of October. Go to melbournefringe.com.au and look for Zoe's Killer Instinct. And I'll sway back to the microphone now. Meet Enid Gilchrist, OAM, the everyday visionary who taught Australia to sew. The remarkable story of Australian fashion designer, pattern maker, and sewing pioneer Enid Gilchrist, OAM, will be brought back into the spotlight at the 2026 Melbourne Royal Show. Meet Enid Gilchrist, OAM, the everyday vision who taught Australia to sew, will be presented in the Spotlight Makers Pavilion from the 24th of September to the 4th of October 2026. For more details, go to royalshow.com.au. And that is about it for Arts Weekly for this week. A big thank you from me, Mal Chambers, to all our guests today, and chiefly, of course, yourselves. Let us know what you think on our text line, 0485 011035. Stay tuned for Phoebe Baker with Music in Melbourne.

Good morning to all of you wonderful listeners. Welcome to Music in Melbourne here on 3MBS. I am your host, Phoebe Baker. In this program, we will hear from wonderful artists and musicians who will be telling us all about their upcoming shows in and around Melbourne. First, I'll be chatting with the fabulous Wilma Smith and Jamie Miles, who will be in the studio to talk about their concert, Fandango. Then we will hear Nick Tolhurst chat with the Artistic Director of Musica Viva Australia, Paul Kilday, to learn all about their recently announced 2027 season of concerts. And finally, we will hear from Julie Horton, who will be chatting with Shimona Rose to talk about her concert, An Invitation to Voyage. Before we meet our first guests this morning, let's have some music. Here is Mario Castelnuovo Tedesco's Le Chitarre Bien Tempere.

0: The amazing violinist Wilma Smith has had a rich and fabulous career. She has, in her time, been the founding violinist of the Lydian Quartet, concertmaster and first violinist of the New Zealand Symphony Orchestra and the Melbourne Symphony Orchestra, worked with the Boston Symphony Orchestra, the Harvard Chamber Orchestra, the Handel and Haydn Society Orchestra. She serves as Musica Viva Australia's Artistic Director and as Board Director of the New Zealand Symphony Orchestra and Co-Artistic Director of the Martinborough Festival. In 2025, she was awarded the Sir Bernard Hines Award for her contribution to music in Australia. And she's currently the second violinist of the Flinders Quartet and curator and violinist of her own chamber music series called Wilma and Friends. And she is here today with the exceptional 21-year-old violist and composer and recent graduate of the Australian National Academy of Music, Jamie Miles, to talk about their upcoming Wilma and Friends concert titled Fandango. Hello, Wilma and Jamie. It is fantastic to have you in.
1: Hello, Phoebe. That was quite a list. I'm tired listening to it.
0: Oh, you're tired listening. I know. It was, well, I was absolutely amazed reading it. You have had an incredible career. Wow.
1: I will make correct one thing, because Paul yes. Kilday wouldn't like it if if I was called music director of Musica Viva Australia.
0: Okay.
1: I'm actually there. They're very part-time artistic director of competitions.
0: Of competitions, I see. Okay.
1: That's an important distinction.
0: Yes, I missed one word. Sorry, Paul, if you're listening. So I would love if you could tell us all about Wilma and Friends and how this came into being, and also how do you choose your friends?
1: Oh, wow. Well, nobody's asked me that question for a long time, because it's been around for a while, about 15 years, I think. And it started by accident. So I used to play in a quartet with Sharon Gregorian. She was Sharon Draper at the time. Yi Wang and Fiona Sargent. We were called the Hopkins Quartet. It was a very short-lived quartet, a couple of years. We had a great time together. Anyway, we had planned a series of concerts, or two or three, I think it was in those days, at the Salon in their series. Mm. And Sharon decided she was at the last minute taking leave from the MSO and going to go to Europe to spread her wings. So we couldn't the rest of us didn't want to go on without her. So we decided to not do that. So I had to go to MRC and say, oops, we had this series of concerts planned, but now we've minus a cellist. Would you like me to just, you know, put something in those dates which were confirmed? And they said, yes, great. So Wilma and Friends was born. So I thought, okay, what am I going to do? Well, just call it Wilma and Friends and then I'll find some people. So it actually, you know, just came about because of Sharon.
0: Yes, yeah. And you've been going for years now, over a decade.
1: Yes, 15 years, I think, actually.
0: 15 years, and you collaborate with lots of incredible musicians. How did you two meet and how did you begin playing together?
1: That's an interesting story too. I think it was through Strike a Chord, wasn't it, Jamie?
2: I think it was, yeah.
1: So Jamie's very young and he was even younger then. So what year did you do Strike a Chord? When did we meet?
2: 2020.
1: 2020,
2: that was with the Eureka Quartet, so I was 15.
0: Wow. Oh, wow.
1: Amazing. So he was terrific then too.
0: Yes.
2: Much less so.
1: And he's done some playing with Flinders Quartet. We've worked together there. And
0: Amazing.
1: He's been on my radar since then.
0: Wow, since you were 15. That's remarkable.
1: And this is his first appearance on Wilma and Friends.
0: Yes.
1: So very excited to
2: I'm very excited too.
0: And you have this upcoming concert called Fandango. It's on the 17th of September at the Ian Roach Hall Scotch College. And the 9th of September? 19th of September. As a part of the St. Stephen's Recital Series?
1: Correct.
0: At St. Stephen's Anglican Church. And can you tell us all about Fandango and what repertoire you'll be playing?
1: Do you want to have a go? Jamie?
2: Well, it's a very, very varied program. So we've got some Boccherini. So we've got some more older music. We've also got some Ian Grandage, who's an Australian composer. And Javier Faras, who I'm told this is the Australian premiere of his Undian Suite for guitar and string quartet, so that'd be very exciting.
1: Yes, I actually have been emailing him because his music, this piece is unpublished, actually.
0: Oh, wow. Yeah.
1: So it's and he's told me it's definitely the Australian premiere. So you have to deal directly with him to rent the parts.
0: Yes.
1: And it was hilarious because most of the conversation was about PayPal and, you know, credit card security.
0: Unexpected.
1: Unexpected indeed, but it's a terrific piece. The fandango in the title of the concert, though, is from the Boccherini, actually. Mm. The last movement of that Boccherini quintet is called Fandango and has made that piece quite famous, and it will highlight our wonderful cellist Daniel Smith on castanets.
2: Ooh.
1: So not to be missed, Daniel's turn on castanets. It's a serious part. He has to actually put his cello down.
0: Oh,
1: and,
0: wow,
1: you know, go for it.
0: What do you call that, castanetting?
1: I don't know.
0: And how do you choose the repertoire? Is it you choose together, or
1: no? That's my job. Although actually I do consult with, you know, sometimes there'll be a kind of main instrument, and of course it's the guitar in this program. We're joined by the amazing and, you know, beautiful guitarist Slava Gregorian. So I did talk to him about programming. And in fact, the Farias that we just mentioned, he actually said, oh, I don't know about the Farias because it might be too... what's the word? Flamenco. It might be too flamenco for my classical chops, was his reaction.
0: Okay, yeah.
1: And I, not knowing much about the guitar, I sort of thought, oh, that's a shame. It's a cool piece. Anyway, he listened to it and came round to thinking, well, no, we can do this.
0: Yeah. Yeah.
1: So we'll look forward to a lot of, you know, flamenco guitar action.
0: Yes, and it's you've got guitar, violin, viola and cello. And, I mean, that's a rich sort of blend of strings. What do you think that gives to these compositions?
1: Well, it's basically a string quartet plus guitar. I mean, you've done some string quartet playing, Jamie. What do you think about the sound of the quartet and the guitar?
2: I think it'll be quite interesting because obviously the guitar has a slightly more percussive element to it, so I would probably, as an audience member, listen out to the way that the guitar sculpts the resonance of the string quartet, and also, you know, obviously these particular compositions are from a more kind of flamboyant, hence fandango, guitar culture. So I'm really, really interested to see how we create these characters as an ensemble. It's a very interesting instrumentation, so I'm very excited.
0: I love it. I'm so excited about that blend and what it brings to the music. And, you know, it's different. It adds different textures and colours that you don't, I guess, you know, it's a different perspective.
2: Yeah.
0: And beyond this concert, what are plans for Wilma and Friends this coming year and next?
1: Oh, well, I'm always very, very late in the planning process because I have to wait for the rest of life to kind of get sorted and confirmed and everything else. And then Wilma and Friends sort of fits into the slots.
0: Yeah.
1: And then I have to find a lot of people
0: and
1: think about the programs and all that. So it's very early in the planning stage for me at this point.
0: Early days.
1: Yes. I do have, you know, one kind of half a program sorted and some people. And that, so I will be very pleased to welcome back David Griffiths to the series next year.
0: Brilliant.
1: It's been a while since we had him on Wilma and Friends, and he's always, you know, a real treat. But for this concert, I actually want to mention the other person I haven't talked about yet in the group is Kana Ohashi.
0: Mm-hmm.
1: And it's interesting, all the connections between the people in the group. So Kana was a former student of mine. When she was about 14, she came to me. She was already fabulous. Thanks to her first teacher, Kim Bishop, who's now in Hobart doing her Suzuki magic down there. But Kana is now Associate Concertmaster of the Leipzig Gewandhaus Orchestra. And so she's coming here to play on these two concerts and also joining me and Slava in New Zealand following that for the Martinborough Festival. So we're going to have a great time together catching up and all of that.
0: Well, listeners, you must make sure that you grab tickets for this show, Fandango, on the 17th of September at the Ian Roach Hall, Scotch College, and the 19th of September as a part of St. Stephen's Recital Series. I also would like to know, Jamie, you are quite young and already very accomplished. What are your hopes for the future, and do you have any dream symphonies or concerts that you would like to be a part of?
2: That's a big question. I don't know. I have some kind of medium-term plans to study in Europe, but I also had the same plans 3 years ago. So,
0: you never know.
2: Yeah, I never know.
0: Too big of a question.
2: Yeah, I'm just trying to learn as much as I can around here. You know, everyone's really, really eager to go overseas, but I think, you know, I don't want to go overseas until I know that I've, you know.
0: And don't leave. We want you here. We want to hear you play.
2: Yeah.
1: Actually, that's a really interesting point, Jamie, and that's I like that attitude. I mean, it happened to me. I didn't go overseas from New Zealand until I was 22. Mm. And like you, I had quite a lot of orchestral experience before I went. And I felt that actually I had some street smarts when I went over to America to study. I wasn't kind of green too sort of naive, even though I was, you know, coming from this tiny little country. Mm. So, I think there's something to be said for, you know, getting as much as you can.
2: There's a lot to learn
1: out
2: here.
1: Of home.
0: And also, we want you to stay so we can hear you play.
2: Thank you.
0: For as long as you can. All right, I have one final question, and this is to do with your relationship with your instruments. I would love to know how you both came to your chosen instruments and what it is about them that you love.
1: Mm-hmm. You go first, Jo.
2: Is this the actual instrument or the instrument of viola in general?
0: I guess if that's is that your preferred instrument to play or your, yes. Yeah.
2: Okay, sure. Yeah. I was originally a violinist, violin player. I wouldn't call myself a violinist at the age of 5. operator of the machine. and then my teacher at the time just recommended that I play viola as well. There was probably something about my vibrato, which she said I should have a go at. Violin is probably a little bit too or something.
0: Yeah.
2: It was a match made in heaven. I absolutely love the viola. I love the way that it operates, its roles, how much influence it has kind of subliminally over textures. It also influences me a lot as a composer because I kind of think center outwards as opposed to top down and bottom up. So it gives me a lot of insight into building textures. Mm. I just love being a violist. I think it just, you know, is very compatible with the way that I think about music in general. Mm. It's probably, you know, a bit of a six of one, half a dozen of the other, chicken versus egg situation. But,
0: I love that. I love that answer. And you, Wilma? Mm.
1: I like that your teacher chose it for you when you were small, because she didn't know then that you were going to end up tall with long arms.
2: Exactly. No, I was quite short as a kid. I was always in, like, the shortest, like, section of the class until about year 8, and I was like, I'm going to be a giant now, let's go.
1: So you talked yourself into being tall for the viola.
0: Intuitive.
2: Yeah.
1: Well, I didn't choose the violin. The violin was chosen to me by my teacher in primary school, who in his very enlightened way was very adamant that every child at the school would learn an instrument. So he suggested the violin for me. He said, go home and ask your mum and dad if you can pay pounds, shillings and pence back then, £10 for a Chinese violin. And they went, that was so much money back then. But they did. And so I brought home a violin, not really knowing anything about it. I opened the case in the backyard because I'd forgotten my key. And with my good friend who also lives in Melbourne now. And we marvelled at this thing. And I started playing it. So I don't know if I would have come to it, possibly, I suppose. Mm. I was already learning the piano, but I credit Mr. Wilson with getting me on the violin. Good for him.
0: Yeah, it just came to you both at very young ages. Yeah, it's amazing. Well, Wilma and Jamie, it has been a joy meeting you today. Thank you so much
1: for coming in.
0: And for listeners, please make sure. Oh, I was just turning my microphone down. Whoopsies. Radio, we're live. For listeners, make sure you go and see these exquisite musicians do their thing. Fandango, again, is on the 17th of September at Ian Roach Hall, Scott College, and the 19th of September as a part of St. Stephen's Recital Series at St. Stephen's Anglican Church. Head to www.wilmaandfriends.com.au/Fandango to purchase tickets. And now we will hear a piece by Ian Grandage, one of the artists whose piece Black Dogs will be performed in Fandango. And this is his work called Nocturnal.

0: Australia's luminous soprano Siobhan Stagg returns home with an exploration that reframes creation through feminine eyes. In this Melbourne exclusive, Stagg's voice weaves through Katua Agat string textures and intimate companion pianist Jonathan Ware to trace feminine creation from medieval mysticism to contemporary awakening. 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

0: Hungarian Dance No. 8 in A minor, Brahms. Paul Kilday has served as artistic director of the real artistic director, if you heard the previous interview, of Musica Viva Australia since 2019. And they have just announced a very exciting 2027 season, as Nick Tolhurst found out when he chatted with Paul just the other day.
1: Welcome to Music in Melbourne.
2: Nice to be with you, Nick.
1: Now, you've as we speak, you've just released the Musica Viva Australia 2027 program, which is really exciting. Lots of diversity, strong Australian presence, and new works. How did it all come together?
2: Okay.
1: Moving on.
2: How did it come together? Yeah. Well, look. Okay, I'll pick a few things.
1: Yeah.
2: Because it then gives you an indication of how seasons are put together. The first is, for instance, Léa de Sandre, the French mezzo soprano, and her partner Tom Dunford, who's just been touring for us with Nick Alstedt, the German cellist. I've been trying to get them for about 4 years at least. And in that time, Léa has become this amazing star and is performing in all the great big opera houses and concert halls around the world. But she has a fondness for Australia, and my persistence has finally won. And so they'll come next year. And that's a really wonderful thing. So that's one of those things that you've been digging away at it for a long time, and it finally lands.
1: Yes, because people, I think underestimate how much forward planning it takes to put together a program like this.
2: It does. There are the happy things that drop into place, but they're rare, and the other ones are just establishing long relationships with artists and with agents, and then and being really persistent and wearing everyone down in
1: well
2: the process.
1: Well done. And, let's run through the done. Program, because you've done a great job of wearing people down, Paul. Let's. What's the first off the first cab off the rank next year?
2: First cab is the wonderful Van Diemen's Band, Julia Friedersdorf, incredible early music outfit based out of Tasmania, but using a lot of incredible Australian artists. The wonderful thing about that is that Julia and the French harpsichordist Bertrand Cuillet studied together and lived together in Paris many, many years ago. And when I was talking to Julia about doing something distinctive, remembering that Donald Nicholson is a phenomenal harpsichordist and artist and part of Van Diemen's Band, she said, oh, I've always wanted to reunite with Bertrand in this country on an interesting project. And so that was that. And then we landed on the fantastic Bach D minor keyboard concerto as the skeleton of a program that brings in a lot of wonderful, spotlights on both the English Baroque and the German Baroque.
1: Mm. And you've got a commissioning a new work from Jane Sheldon for this.
2: Yeah, Jane, as many people would know, is the, originally a singer and loves all this early repertory, writes and thinks beautifully about early instruments. So it's rare that someone can write so specifically for these early instruments. And so we've commissioned from her just a nice piece for the band and Bertrand, which will get its premiere in Sydney, of course, in the first concert of this run.
1: And there's some other new commissions coming up, which we'll get to. Next off, I think you've got the unbelievably glamorous Andreas Ottensamer coming through.
2: Yes, that's great. That's another long-standing passion. And I almost lost that cab and the rank itself because, of course, last year he stood down from his position as principal clarinetist in the Berlin Philharmonic to concentrate more on conducting, which he does very, very eminently. So I didn't know whether we'd actually get him, but we did on his original love, which is a clarinetist without parallel.
1: With a wonderful team.
2: Oh, it's a great team because he's worked with Dejan Lazic, a pianist I love so much, so unusual in the world today, and to whom I gave his Wigmore debut over 20 years ago.
1: Wow.
2: And of course, if you've got a clarinetist, you've got a pianist, you need a cellist because you have to hear the Brahms
1: yes.
2: trio And in this instance, it's the wonderful Sharon Gregorian, who's going to play some solo stuff as well. Oh. Stuff that she told me, I mean, very favorite pieces of mine, the Schumann Fantasy Stücke, which she played at NAMM. But she just said, oh, I haven't played them for so long, and I would love to return to them. So it's a favor for me, but everyone benefits.
1: It does, and they're not heard enough, those sorts of works. Mm. Now, mm-hmm. another quartet, Esme Quartet, are they a fairly new lot?
2: No, they've been around for 10 years. We toured them about 4 years ago, and originally there were four women, all Korean, who had met in Germany and studied in America, and retained that wonderful link to the culture and the composers and the traditions of their homeland. But they're a very traditional 19th century, 18th century repertory quartet. And to bring them back is a wonderful opportunity for us. Mm,
1: plus an American-Korean piece as well.
2: Yes, we had originally talked about working with a traditional Korean instrumentalist. In the end, we ended up with a very contemporary Korean-American composer based in America, but with the same kind of connection to homeland that the quartet has.
1: I'm really impressed with the mix of repertoire that everyone seems to be presenting next year. Mostly people will be very excited about this. Choir of King's College and William Barton. Now, that's a combination.
2: Well, it is. I wanted one of the most outstanding and iconic Australian artists, let alone that he's a First Nations artist, but one of those just amazing names and people with such charismatic musicality, to put him together with one of the great established iconic institutions in the world, and that's the Choir of King's College, Cambridge. When I suggested it to Dan Hyde, the conductor, he straight away went, oh, yeah, I understand this. Because Dan, of course, has said to me in the past, I don't want this just to be about, you know, choir boys coming here and, you know, I'm singing, in their top hats. Mm. It has to be that they learn something from their time in Australia, and this will be really part of that learning.
1: So they're doing the Foray Requiem. Is that a straight-out performance, or will William Barton be part of that as well?
2: No, he's not part of that. But we've had really interesting conversations about William. William, of course, is going to write a piece for him and for the choir, but also how do we use him as a kind of narrative interstitial thread throughout the program. So he won't play in the foray, but, you know, he may introduce it musically. And those ideas, to me, are really attractive. How do you bring these two cultures together in a meaningful way?
1: Nice and fresh. And Spanish pianist, it's a Javier Perianes?
2: Yes. Well, Sydney-siders would know him very well because he's done with Simone Young a complete cycle of all the Beethoven and some other things as well. But that's concerto repertory. We rarely get to hear him as a recitalist, and he's an astonishing recitalist. And, of course, here he's going to play some Albanus. But you mentioned before the commissions. This is going to include a commission from Liz Unan, wonderful Sydney composer, who's studied in Yale for the last few years, and she's writing a response to the Schubert Wanderer Fantasy. And Javier is incredible because he just says, yes, this is my program for the year and the following season, and he'll take that everywhere, including into the recording studio. So Liz's new work for him will be recorded for Harmony Mundi.
1: And this is, before we get on to Vision String Quartet, this is what Musica Viva can really do, is stimulate. Tell me about your vision for Musica Viva in terms of new work, stimulating and legacy effect.
2: Yeah, I want works that are then going to be played throughout the world, not just here. I want projects and collaborations that may start here, but then go to other parts of the world. For instance, the John Cage project that we initiated probably about 4 years ago and had in Melbourne last year. We'll have a tour of North America next year. And that involves, you know, Matthias Chacarnot and his team, the French concert pianist Cedric Tibergien, and built around John Cage, which seems so unlikely, and yet it works as this completely beautiful and original piece. And so to be able to build all that in the melting pot of Australia and then take it to the world is what I see as my job, but also, you know, a great privilege.
1: And just a teaser, because we'll have to wind up, the Vision String Quartet, which I checked out one of their YouTube clips where they do some very jazzy, grappelli, funky things with the viola, but also play Mozart.
2: They do. They do all the standard repertory, and they do it all from memory. And so this sense of engagement with the audience is already there in the first half. But in the second half, that sense of engagement goes, exactly as you say, into this really jazzy, incredible repertory, folk-tinged, that that they write or that they work with collaborators on. And it's a really, it's two halves of what a string quartet is today. The heritage and also speaking to the here and now.
1: Well, that's the whole 2027 program does speak to the here and now and the future. And I hope we'll get some of these artists in to talk to us or on the line to talk to us throughout the year as it transpires. Paul, thank you so much for being with us on Music in Melbourne.
2: What a great delight to chat to you, Nick.
0: That was the fabulous Nick Tolhurst speaking with the Artistic Director of Musica Viva Australia, Paul Kilday, about Musica Viva's 2027 programme. 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

0: Join Victorian Opera for The Spare Room, a beautifully moving new opera based on Helen Garner's novel. 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

0: Franz Schubert's A Secret with Matthias Gerner. Most of Melbourne will be aware that Saturday the 26th of September is Grand Final Day. But if you're not a footy fan, why not do something musically uplifting and head to a wonderful concert in Armidale on Grand Final afternoon? Soprano Shimona Rose and associate artist Peter Tui are staging a concert called An Invitation to Voyage, featuring some beautiful selections from the art song repertoire. Here is Julie Horton chatting with Shimona Rose to find out all about the concert.
1: Shimona, your concert is called An Invitation to Voyage. So what was in your mind when coming up with that theme?
2: Yeah, that's a great question. An Invitation to Voyage really came from one of the pieces that the title came from, which is L'Invitation au Voyage by Dupac. We both, Peter and I, identified quite early on that we loved this song. And we also talked about lots of shared interest in Lieder and art song. And the conversation actually led us to Schubert as well, and the idea of wandering and traveling. And the whole concept of An Invitation to Voyage really grew from there.
1: Well, as you said, your associate artist is pianist Peter Tui. So tell me a little about Peter and how you came to be working with him.
2: Right. So Peter and I both went to Ballarat Grammar. And in fact, we studied piano there with the same teacher, although at different times. And our teacher's name is Bron Sazansky. And Bron was actually the person who suggested that the two of us put on a concert together. And he actually put on the concert for us in Ballarat just a few weeks ago. So we had such a lovely time doing this program, and we really wanted to give it another life in Melbourne. So now we're bringing it to the Nightingale Gallery on the 26th of September.
1: And I think that once as a singer, when you find an associate artist rather than just an accompanist, and there is a difference, it becomes a great working relationship because it's about two performers, not just one.
2: Absolutely. And, you know, Peter and I have known each other for a long time, but we haven't actually performed together for quite a while. So it's been really nice to come back together at this point in both of our lives, our musical lives. And he's such a sensitive and thoughtful musician. And he's also just incredibly warm and kind and fun. So it's been really special to perform with someone I think is actually just a true friend. And therefore, there's a level of trust there that I think really comes through in the music as well.
1: There's quite a range of composers you're showcasing, from Schubert in the early 1800s to the very contemporary Australian Calvin Bowman in the 21st century. So what do you love about singing songs from such different composers?
2: Oh, I think, you know, each composer has a very different way of storytelling. And, you know, we wanted the program to include music that people, the audience, might already know and love, but also pieces that perhaps aren't quite heard as often. So we're particularly pleased that we're including music by Lili Boulanger, for example, a female composer. And unfortunately, it's not very common to have female composers' works performed. So that's something I know that Art Etc. Collective is really championing this year. So it just worked out really perfectly. And also, of course, we're very excited to be presenting a work by Australian composer Calvin Bowman. And I think, you know, he actually went to Ballarat Grammar as well. So there's actually a lovely connection there between the three of us.
1: I think there's something in the water up there.
2: I think so. And it's funny you say that because we're actually performing his setting of Christina Rossetti's Ferry Me Across the Water. So there's perhaps something to do with water and travelling and things like that.
1: I recall the very first time I heard you sing, which is well over 10 years ago when you were still a student, and I noted the sheer beauty and control of dynamics that you had over your voice. Now, what's important to you about the kind of sound you make?
2: Oh, wow, Julie, that's lovely. I think really sound is a consequence of breath, and it's also, that's sort of a very technical answer, but I would say that when you also breathe in the story and the emotion that you're trying to communicate, then the sound immediately just becomes that. So it really is just about your intent in communication and storytelling, and that informs the sound. Does that make sense?
1: It certainly does. Now, a few years after that, you headed to London to take up a place at the Royal mm-hmm. College of Music. What was that experience like?
2: Oh, that was an incredible experience. It was a big challenge because I was quite far from my family, and my family is a huge support in my life. So in that regard, it was a big adventure of independence and growth. But training at the Royal College, I had a lot of exposure to music that I'd never heard before. Lots of modern composers. They also, especially at the Royal College, love Benjamin Britten because he's an alumni from the Royal College. In fact, their theatre is named after Benjamin Britten, Britten Theatre. And it turns out, actually, that this year, I believe, is the 50th death anniversary of Benjamin Britten. And we've actually included one of his arias from Paul Bunyan in our program. So we're very excited to present that.
1: And just finally, you had a few notable achievements in Britain. And I think, not too long ago, you won a big award in Wales?
2: That's right, Julie. A couple of years ago, I participated in the International Eisteddfod in Llangollen in Wales, North Wales. I've happened to win that competition, and I became the 2024 International Voice of the Future. Sounds very grand indeed, but it was a wonderful experience, and the people of Wales are just so incredibly welcoming and friendly. So it didn't really feel like a competition, which was, you know, very welcome.
1: Welcome back, and we look forward to hearing you.
2: Thank you, Julie.
0: That was Julie Horton chatting with soprano Shimona Rose, who is singing a concert called An Invitation to Voyage on Saturday, the 26th of September at 2 p.m. at the Nightingale Gallery, 909A High Street, Armadale. It is presented by Art Etc. Collective Inc. and they would like to assure concert goers that the bar will be open so you can enjoy a glass of bubbles or whatever takes your fancy as you enjoy this lovely concert. You can book tickets at nightingalegallery.com. Let's listen to some music on this sunny day. This is A Foggy Day by Gershwin. It's the Oscar Peterson Trio.

0: Well, lovely listeners, that is it for today's Music in Melbourne. 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And in the meantime, have a beautiful, beautiful weekend. Stick around.
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Hello and welcome to Film Scores, and thank you, Phoebe. My name is Richard Leatham. On today's show, I will review Hope, and I will be speaking with Alicia Zecler about the imminent Italian Film Festival. In fact, there's a bit of an Italian theme running through today's program. Thank you all for the lovely people who texted last week for the 10th anniversary of Film Scores. If you would like to text me, the number is 0485 011035. We shall start the program at Melbourne Cinematheque. It is the final week of the films of Mario Bava, the Italian horror gothic specialist. On Wednesday night, you can see The Girl Who Knew Too Much and Lisa and the Devil from 1963 and 1973, respectively. The Girl Who Knew Too Much has a score by Roberto Nicolosi. Here is a track from it.

Roberto Nicolosi from The Girl Who Knew Too Much, which is screening at Melbourne Cinematheque at Acme next Wednesday night. Practical Magic 2 is now in cinemas. I haven't seen it. I learnt my lesson after The Devil Wears Prada 2. I think one tired, unwanted Hollywood comedy sequel a year is enough for me. Nicole Kidman, Sandra Bullock, Stockard Channing and Diane Wiest are all back for the sequel, and I'm sure the same jokes are too. Rupert Gregson-Williams is the composer this time around. Here is a piece from his score to Practical Magic 2.

Rupert Gregson-Williams from Practical Magic 2, which is now in cinemas. Hope is reportedly the most expensive South Korean film ever made. The money certainly wasn't spent on the script. It's a simple story of the inhabitants of a small town near the North Korean border dealing with the arrival of strange otherworldly creatures. It takes a while before we see the creatures on screen, and the suspense of not seeing them is much more effective than what comes after. Director Na Hong-jin would have done himself and us a favour if he had heeded the words of Alfred Hitchcock, "There is no terror in the bang, only in the anticipation of it." The first human we meet is Go Hwang Jung-min, a blundering cop who takes it upon himself to pursue whatever it is, savaging and killing everything in its path, including large animals and plenty of humans. Cars are pulverized and buildings are destroyed. Why one man would think he has what it takes to bring this thing down is anyone's guess, but Go clearly doesn't have a lot upstairs. Much more competent is Lim Sung-ae, played by Ho Ye-on, a gung-ho action girl who competently changes machine gun cartridges with the blink of an eye and runs rings around Go in the brains department. Together, and with the help of the odd villager, and I emphasize the word odd, they do what they can to track down the lethal creature. Hope starts off as a kinetic, suspenseful action thriller before becoming increasingly stupid as it overstays its welcome with a 2.5-hour runtime. There was much talk at the Cannes Film Festival premiere about how bad the CGI is. Certainly in the last half hour, which is particularly stupid, the CGI rendering of the creatures, because there is more than one at this stage, is very unconvincing. They look like rudimentary video game avatars. So maybe people who like playing computer games won't mind the look of the creatures, but it is quite disconcerting seeing such crude effects on the big screen. I say the film gets increasingly stupid because the creatures, which to start with are impossible to keep up with and demolish everything and everyone in sight, become inexplicably ineffectual during the climax. They can't catch up with the guy riding a horse, and suddenly the humans are invincible, defying certain death at every turn. The film's biggest flaw, though, is that all the humans, with the exception of Sung-ae, are so thick and annoying. My hope was that the creatures would kill them all. So there is some fun to be had here, and that first 45 minutes is very suspenseful, but it's a film of diminishing returns. I'm giving Hope 3 stars. It is now on general release in cinemas. Michael Abel's nerve-shredding score is particularly effective in the many chase sequences, although even he runs out of ideas after a while. Here is the opening track from Hope.

0: Michael Abels with one of the more serene pieces from Hope, which is now in cinemas. In a moment, I speak with Alicia Zecola about the Italian Film Festival.
1: Cinema Nova welcomes teenage sex and death at Camp Miasma. Having won the Queer Palm at Cannes Film Festival, Hannah Einbinder and Gillian Anderson electrify in the psychosexual slasher film from meta-horror maverick Jane Schonbrand. With a new Nova Bar takeover inspired by the nostalgic camp feel of the film, Teenage Sex and Death at Camp Miasma commences on August 6th at Cinema Nova, 380 Lygon Street, Carlton, proudly sponsoring Film Scores on 3MBS.
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0: Speaking with the festival director of the San Ali Italian Film Festival, Alicia Zecola. Welcome back to Film Scores, Alicia.
4: Ciao, how are you?
0: Good. The Italian Film Festival gets underway next week, and you have a couple of big names in Italian cinema flying to Melbourne for the festival.
4: Oh, absolutely. We wanted to have a star tour this year, and I put a few invitations out there, and we were so excited that actually two big actors responded positively. So we have Piff, that's his nickname, it's Pier Francesco Di Liberto, also known as Piff. He's the director and actor of the opening night film, Holy Cannoli. And audiences might know him from his previous film, The Mafia Only Kills in Summer. And he's very popular initially because he's very clever. He's a satirist, a political satirist, a comedian, a TV presenter. So his comedies are very clever. It's not a silly comedy. It's going to be really good fun. It's very clever, but also very hilarious. And that's the opening night film. And then our other guest is Eduardo Leo, who's a big star. He's been in a lot of films. I think every festival we've had a film from him. And this year we even have two. One of them is called Per Te, For You. And it's a beautiful drama about a father and son relationship. And the other film is more lighthearted. It's called Separate Beds. And it's also our date night film. So it's a really funny romantic comedy.
0: Right. Yeah, I always remember him from Perfect Strangers, one of my favourite films. From
4: Italy. Of course, yeah. Definitely. Yeah, he's a great actor.
0: Yeah.
4: And he was in last year's opening night film as well. So
0: that's right.
4: If people can't think of his face exactly, I think if you just Google Eduardo Leo, you'll see the image and go, oh, yes, I know him.
0: Yes, definitely. You always choose a good film from the festival for the media screening and just to get us critics raving. And we loved Sweetheart that you showed. Can you tell us a bit about that?
4: Yeah, I'm so glad that you enjoyed it. And it was great to see you there. Thanks for coming, by the way.
0: It's a pleasure.
4: It was, we chose this film because you need to have a film that appeals to lots of different audiences for the media screening. And this film has won a lot of awards on the festival circuit. It's a bit of a festival darling. And I thought it was a really beautiful, the way it captured it's sort of north versus south. It's old versus new. It's young versus old. When this young boy goes to live for the summer holidays with his nonna and, she doesn't have Wi-Fi and he comes from Milan and she's in the south. So it's this intergenerational drama that has a lot of relevant themes, universal themes.
0: Yeah, and the nonna is great. She's fantastic. 3MBS listeners will want to see La Scala, The Force of Destiny, won't they?
4: Oh, absolutely. This is a really incredible documentary set behind the scenes at Milan's Teatro de Scala. So it's got obviously incredibly beautiful music, and really fascinating to see behind the scenes of the production being put on.
0: Yeah, that looks really interesting. My Neapolitan co-presenter Joseph will be excited to learn that you have a Napoli night in the festival. What does that involve?
4: Oh, I love this documentary. It's called Nino 18 Days, Nino 18 Giorni. And it's about Nino D'Angelo, who's a fabulous singer from Naples. And the documentary is actually made by his son, Tony D'Angelo, who had some great footage of him. And it's a really great story because it's really also about how Neapolitan he is and how important being Neapolitan is to him. He's had a very strong connection with his community, and he was really a man of the people and stayed very grounded and very down to earth throughout his stardom. And it's interesting because he was actually forced to leave Naples because of the mafia, because they came knocking on his door once he was successful. You know, they wanted a cut. So it's quite sad that someone that, you know, is so connected to his hometown and his people and felt so much like that was a big part of his identity, had to actually flee and go to live in Rome, which is where he still is. So it's a terrific documentary. And we're also having some music, a special event with some music, a tribute to Nino D'Angelo music.
0: Yeah, that sounds great. The film I'm looking forward to the most is Three Goodbyes, the new film by Isabelle Coixet, who's I love, and it also has Alicia Ravaca in it. This looks great.
4: It's terrific, actually. I really loved it. It also stars Elio Germano, and it's a beautiful relationship drama that really just creeps up on you because it's about a trivial little argument that this couple break up over, Alba Ravaca and Elio Germano. They break up over what seems like a trivial thing, but, you know, as I think is, you know, quite relatable with many relationships, you know, something small can trigger all of these other feelings that have maybe been held back for a long time. And so the film is really like about their breakup and about how they're both reacting to it. And it's really beautiful and really moving.
0: And I'm very excited. You've got a retrospective of Anna Magnani as well. What films are you screening with that?
4: Yeah, Anna Magnani, we have a film called Anna Magnani, The Untold Story, which is a biopic about her life. So that's a new film, and that was what made me think it would be a nice excuse to do the retrospective on Anna Magnani this year, being such an iconic Italian actress. And we selected Bellissima and Mamma Roma because, they're two films that are very hard to get. You can't see them on streaming, so you'll have to come to the cinema. It's a great excuse to see them on the big screen. And it's a good pairing because in both roles she's playing a mother fighting for a better life for her children.
0: I haven't seen Mamma Roma before, so I'm very excited about that. And the closing night film is direct from its world premiere at the Venice Film Festival, which is happening right now. So that's a real coup, isn't it?
4: Oh, yeah, absolutely. It's going to be screening in Australia just, you know, pretty much days after its world premiere in Venice. It's called The Echo Chamber. And it stars Luca Marinelli and Susan Sarandon and Alicia Vikander. And it's a very intimate drama, pretty much all set in one apartment, about a relationship and the pulls and pushes between the Alicia Vikander and Luca Marinelli's character. It's really like a slow burn thinking person's film.
0: There's so much to see. I'm very much looking forward to this. Thank you so much for joining us today, Alicia, and good luck with the festival.
4: Thanks so much. Ciao.

Carlo Rustichelli with Cha-Cha-Cha from the 1962 film Mamma Roma, which is screening at the Italian Film Festival, which gets underway at Palace Cinemas and the Nova from next Friday night. And speaking of Cinema Nova, screening there is a program of Leica films under the banner We Like Leica. You can see Kubo and the Two Strings, Missing Link, Paranorman, The Box Trolls, and the best of them all, Coraline. I'm going to play Dario Marinelli from Kubo and the Two Strings. This is a piece called The Impossible Waves.

Dario Marianelli from Kubo and the Two Strings, which is screening at Cinema Nova. Staying at the Nova, and the double feature this Tuesday is Donnie Darko and Leon the Professional. They are both cult favourites. Leon stars Jean Hueno and a 12-year-old Natalie Portman and has a score by Eric Serra. Here is a piece from it.

Eric Serra from Leon the Professional, which is screening at Cinema Nova on Tuesday night along with Donnie Darko. Mubi is currently screening a collection of Godzilla movies. Godzilla is the longest-running franchise in cinema history, and the selection on Mubi spans the 1960s through to 2001. Here is Akira Ifukube with a piece from the original film Godzilla.

0: Akira Ifukube from the original Godzilla film. And there are plenty of Godzilla films screening on Mubi at the moment. 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My name is Richard Leatham.
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3: Cinema Nova welcomes Teenage Sex and Death at Camp Miasma. Having won the Queer Palm at Cannes Film Festival, Hannah Einbinder and Gillian Anderson electrify in the psychosexual slasher film from meta horror maverick Jane Schonbrand. With a new Nova Bar takeover inspired by the nostalgic camp feel of the film, Teenage Sex and Death at Camp Miasma commences on August 6th at Cinema Nova, 380 Lygon Street, Carlton. 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
0: De Gaulle Resistance is now in cinemas. It's the latest French period epic, following the huge success of films like The Count of Monte Cristo. And like the Three Musketeers screen adaptation from 2 years ago, De Gaulle is coming to us in two parts. Resistance Now and Liberté will be released later this year. Unlike The Count of Monte Cristo and The Three Musketeers,

his fight to give France its freedom back. Apparently it's a very well-made film. It has the highest possible production values and is well-researched. So if you're a history buff, this one is for you. De Gaulle Resistance has a score by Volker Bertelmann. Here is a piece from his score.

Volker Bertelmann from De Gaulle Resistance, which is now in cinemas. Screening at Cinema Nova on Monday, Tuesday and Wednesday next week to celebrate its 30th anniversary is Big Night. I was working at the Nova when this came out and I love this film so much. It introduced me to Stanley Tucci, who co-wrote and co-directed the film, along with Campbell Scott. Tucci and Tony Shalhoub play Italian brothers who open an Italian restaurant in New Jersey in the 1950s. The film also stars Isabella Rossellini, Allison Janney, Minnie Driver and a truly hilarious Ian Holm as the owner of the neighborhood Italian restaurant. The food looks to die for, and the film is an absolute treat. Here is Gary De Michele with a piece from his score to Big Night.

From Big Night, which is screening at the Nova next Monday, Tuesday, Wednesday. That was Gary DeMichele with a piece from it called Art for Art. Acme currently have a program called Spotlight on Anime Heroines, featuring films like Millennium Actress and Belle. Also in their screening tomorrow afternoon is The Tale of the Princess Kaguya. Here is Joe Hisaishi with a piece from his score to that film. This track is called Flying.

Hisaishi from The Tale of the Princess Kaguya, which is screening at ACME. To close the show today, here is Hilda Gunnadottir with a new arrangement of a 2006 work of hers called Flood. This is from her new album, which is due out next month.

Hilde Gunnerdottir with an orchestral version of her composition Floods, which will feature on her new album, which is coming out in October. And that brings us to the end of another film scores. Just to recap, I gave Hope 3 stars. That is now in cinemas. My name is Richard Leatham. Thank you for your company. Next up is Vocal Chords with John Ferguson.

Vocal Chords. This is Vocal Chords, presented by John Ferguson, with music selected by Felicity Cronin. We have some wonderful pieces today. We've got some Strauss, Verdi, some Gounod, and some Mozart to conclude. So, without further ado, we'll start with Der Rosenkavalier, with Marie Theresa, Helen Donath, soprano, Otto Weiner, bass, Regine Crispin, soprano, Yvonne Minton, mezzo-soprano, with the Vienna Philharmonic Orchestra under Sir George Scholte.

Well, that was a little bit of Debussy to start with. And now we're going to hear some Strauss, the Rosenkavalier.

Le scarne braccia sul capo tuo levo, uomo delle

0: Well, Richard Strauss seems to have eluded us today. That, of course, was Verdi from Aida, You Will See the Forests Again, with Bridget Nilsson soprano, Louis Quillico baritone, Luigi Ottolini tenor, the Royal Opera House Orchestra Covent Garden with Sir John Pritchard. This is 3MBS.
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2: 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Nothing is what it seems in this haunting production of Benjamin Britten's opera, The Turn of the Screw. Adapted from Henry James' classic novella, witness the tale of a governess, the children in her ward, and sinister forces that may or may not be tormenting them. The Turn of the Screw, the 29th of September to the 1st of October, Palais Theatre. 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
0: Now we have some Gounod, some from Faust, and Rien en Van Gentergo, Franco Corelli, tenor, Nikolai Girov, bass, Ambrosian Opera Chorus, London Symphony Orchestra with Richard Bonning.

That has such an exciting ending, doesn't it? The Nothing in Vain, I Question, with Franco Corelli singing tenor, Nikolai Girov singing bass, with the Ambrosian Opera Chorus, with the London Symphony Orchestra and Richard Bonning. Mozart, What Did He Do to You? Is coming up with Estelle with a concert aria with Natalie Dessay, soprano, the Lyon Opera Orchestra, and Theodore Gushlava.

And that was Natalie Dessay singing the Mozart concertoria, What Did He Do to You?, with the Lyon Opera Orchestra under Theodor Guschlauber. So, to conclude today's vocal chords, we're going to have a little bit more of that wonderful voice, Natalie Dessay, singing The Voices of Spring with the Berlin Symphony Orchestra under Michael Chavant, with the and by Johann Strauss, of course.

Wasn't that wonderful? Natalie Dessay was singing The Waltzes of Spring, or Voices of Spring, rather. Johann Strauss with the Berlin Symphony Orchestra under Michael Sandvand. That actually brings Vocal Cords to an end for today. I've been presenting it, John Ferguson, and Felicity Cronin selected this wonderful set of music. Thank you for being with us, and you're on 3MBS.

Good afternoon and welcome again to Saturday Afternoon Concert. I'm Doug Beecroft with 2 hours of music, which I'm sure you'll enjoy. Today I have a program of Czech music, and it includes Antonín Dvořák's Symphony No. 4, Pavel Borkovets' Piano Concerto No. 2, and Bohuslav Martinů's Symphony No. 4. And here's a taste of that work.

Yes, it's full of life, and that wonderful work will begin at about 25 past three. Is there a composer or work that you'd like to hear more of on Saturday afternoon concert? Well, send me a text. The line number is 0485 01 1035. 0485 01 1035. I'd love to hear from you. Firstly, to an overture by Beatrix Smetana from his comic opera The Kiss, first performed in Prague in 1876. It dates from Smetana's late career when he was aged 52, totally deaf, and had six final years of personal hardship ahead of him. But you wouldn't know any of that from this predominantly upbeat overture. Robert Stankowski conducts the Czech State Philharmonic Orchestra in the overture to Beatrix Smetana's opera, The Kiss.

The overture to Beatrix Smetana's opera, The Kiss. And Robert Stankowski was at the helm of the Czech State Philharmonic Orchestra. Antonín Dvořák was the son of a butcher and innkeeper in a village some 40 miles north of Prague, and the house is now a small museum that any lover of Czech music would love to visit. And I have to say, it's a cherished memory for me. That Dvořák would become a great composer was against the odds. He left school at the age of 11 to follow his father's trade, but his music ability was soon noticed, and a new pathway was made possible. His fourth symphony was composed when he was 33 and strongly influenced by the music of Wagner, and there's a near quotation from Tannhäuser in the second movement. In this symphony, Dvořák shows his early mastery, and some feel it's one of his best works. I've loved it from the first time I heard it, and wouldn't mind betting that that very beautiful theme in the last movement will stay with you for some time as an earworm. As an aside, when I was growing up, there was little recognition of the first four symphonies of Dvořák, and it's pleasing that all nine of his symphonies are now well recognised. The Symphony No. 4 in D minor by Antonín Dvořák is performed by the Scottish National Orchestra, conducted by Naimi Järvi.

0: The very enjoyable Symphony No. 4 in D minor by Antonín Dvořák. And Naomi Yerby was at the podium with the Scottish National Orchestra.
1: Yes, we have no bananas, but CDs I've got. Hi there, this is Bill McLaughlin of Exploring Music, and I get CDs from musician friends, from managers, from publishers, from record labels. 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
0: Thank you for that. And now for some more Czech music. Pavel Borkovets is a Czech composer who's quite new to me. And he's new to many, it seems. The recording we'll hear comes from a CD entitled Forgotten Czech Piano Concertos. I think it's a fabulous piece with echoes of Prokofiev and Shostakovich. Who was Pavel Borkovets? Well, he was born in Prague in 1894 and studied with Josef Suk. For over two decades, he taught at the Academy of Musical Arts in Prague. He wrote a couple of operas, piano concertos, a concerto grosso, a ballet, and five string quartets. And he died in Prague in 1972. His Piano Concerto No. 2 was written in 1949, and it has energy mixed with strong lyrical themes. The young Czech pianist Marek Kozák is accompanied by the Prague Radio Symphony Orchestra under the baton of Robert Jinder. And together they show off their musical brilliance in this work. Pavel Borkovets' Piano Concerto No. 2.

0: Well, how very strange. Pavel Borkovets's Piano Concerto No. 2, written in 1949, morphed into what appeared to be an 18th century harpsichord concerto. It's a problem with that work being ripped, so it's in our system. It's not the same as the work that I listen to. Anyway, it began as Pavel Borkovets's Piano Concerto No. 2 with Marek Korzak playing piano and the Prague Radio Symphony Orchestra, conducted by Robert Yinder.
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0: Thank you for that, and indeed you are listening to Saturday Afternoon Concert on 3MBS Melbourne, and I'm Doug Beecroft. Don't forget our text line 0485 01 1035. Well, now to our major work this afternoon, which is by Czech composer Bohuslav Martinů. And he studied as violinist with the Czech Philharmonic, and by the age of 20 was composing prolifically. When he was age 33, that's in 1923, he left Czechoslovakia for Paris, where he lived as a freelance composer, and there he was influenced by the music of Debussy and Stravinsky. He stayed in Paris until 1941, when he fled the German invasion and emigrated.

migrated to the United States, and it was from this point in his life that he wrote his six symphonies. The Fourth Symphony was composed in the American countryside in less than 4 months in 1945. It's considered to be one of his finest works. World War II was over, and there was peace in the air, and the hope of returning to Czechoslovakia. But sadly, this was never to happen. It's not surprising that the Fourth is Martinu's most lovable symphony, anticipating a post-war world with at times boundless optimism. It's performed now by the Bamberg Philharmonic under Jakub Husa, and it's from a brand new set of Martinu's symphonies that's been highly praised. Jakub Husa is a champion of Martinu's music, and he gets inside the work. He's swift and exciting, and this will most likely become a top choice of recordings. And I'd like to thank Anne Darby for your message, Anne, when you heard this work was being performed. Thank you for introducing listeners to composers from many countries, Anne said. And I do hope you enjoy hearing this recording. I know you're a great fan of Martinu and of Jakub Husa.

What a spectacular performance by the Bamberg Philharmonic under the direction of Czech conductor Jakub Hruza. The Symphony No. 4 by Bohuslav Martinů, and I hope that that's whetted your appetite for Martinů's symphonies. And again, I'd like to thank Anne Darby for your enthusiasm for these works and that conductor. And that comes from the six complete symphonies of Martinů released in May this year. And I, for one, am looking forward to receiving the complete set, as I know Anne is. Now we have a little bit of a short piece of music to take us near to where the end of our time. So it's a Humoresque by Dvořák.

Well, there's a bit of paddling beneath the surface going on today to try and bring it all together. That wasn't Dvorak's Humoresque. It was Brahms' Hungarian Dance No. 1, performed by Joshua Bell with Samuel Sanders. So I hope you enjoyed that, and I hope you've enjoyed the program. Let's have a look at what's coming up next week. I'm going to have a few weeks away, and Mark Kerr is very kindly presenting the program. And next week, we'll have Tchaikovsky's Symphony No. 4, Nikolai Medtner's Piano Concerto No. 2 with the wonderful Jeffrey Tozer, and then Alexander Scriabin's Symphony No. 4, known as the Poem of Ecstasy, for very good reason. Here's a taste.

It's a wonderful work and certainly builds to an ecstatic finale. That's the Alexander Scriabin poem of ecstasy next Saturday on Saturday Afternoon Concert. Before I go, I'd like to remind you of Reflections tomorrow afternoon at 4 o'clock when I'm interviewing Andrew Aronowitz. Now, Andrew is a composer making a very, very powerful contribution to music in Australia. His works have been performed by the Sydney, Tasmanian and Melbourne Symphony Orchestras, and this year he was the MSO's CYBIC Young Composer in Residence. His commissioned work, The Earl King, is receiving rousing reviews, and it got a rousing reception at its premiere performance. Andrew is also, he's been an ABC Classic producer, and he continues to give his expertise in pre-concert talks at Melbourne Symphony Orchestra concerts. He's also a music teacher at Balwyn High School. So Andrew Aronowitz is my Reflections guest tomorrow afternoon at 4 o'clock. So I hope you'll join me then. Until then, it's Doug Beecroft saying goodbye, and stay tuned for more great music. Coming up is Piano Notes with Julie Waters.

Hello and welcome to Piano Notes. I'm Julie Waters, and this afternoon our major works include Schumann's fantasy pieces and sonatas by Schubert and Beethoven. We also feature works by the Romanian composer Livia Teodorescu-Cucicana and Croatian composer Dora Pavcevic. And we finish with Chabrier's Bure Fantasca. But let's begin with Domenico Scarlatti, an Italian composer born in 1685, the same year as J.S. Bach. And like Bach, he belonged to a famous musical family, in Scarlatti's case, being the son of opera composer Alessandro Scarlatti. But despite being born in Italy, Scarlatti spent most of his professional life working in the Spanish court, and he wrote over 550 single-movement keyboard sonatas, and this afternoon we'll hear two of them. His sonata in C-sharp minor, K247, dates from his later years in Spain, and his sonata in A, K537, belongs to his final set of sonatas written in the 1750s, near the end of his life. And these sonatas have been described as capturing Scarlatti's blazing youthful energy in old age. So now, music of Domenico Scarlatti. Sonata in C sharp minor, K247, and sonata in A, K537, performed by Murray Pariah.

And that was Murray Pariah opening Piano Notes today with the performance of Sonata in C-sharp minor, K247, and Sonata in A, K537, by Domenico Scarlatti. Our next composer is Schumann, and I've chosen his Fantasiestücke, or Fantasy Pieces, Opus 12. He composed this work in 1837, and it belongs to what was an intensely productive and emotionally unsettled period before his marriage to Clara Wieck in 1840. The cycle consists of eight character pieces, and the titles of the pieces are, the first one is Des Abends, meaning in the evening. The second is Aufschwung, which means soaring. The third is Warum, meaning why. The fourth is Willen, meaning whims or caprices. The fifth is In der Nacht, meaning in the night. The sixth is Fabel, meaning fable. The seventh is Traumschwirren, meaning dreams, confusions. And the eighth is Ende von Lied, meaning end of a song. In terms of performance, the cycle is best understood as a connected sequence rather than eight unrelated pieces. For example, the stillness of Des Abends, the first one, is broken by the shocking violence of Aufschwung. So let's hear it now, played by Marta Argerich. Fantasy Pieces, or Fantasiestücke, Opus 12, by Robert Schumann.

0: And that was Marta Argerich performing Fantasy Pieces or Fantasy Stücke, Opus 12 by Robert Schumann.
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0: You're listening to Piano Notes on 3MBS Melbourne, and I'm Julie Waters. Next in our program comes one of Schubert's relatively early piano sonatas, number 9 in BD575. It belongs to a group of sonatas he wrote during 1817, when he'd briefly obtained leave from teaching at his father's school and spent time in the stimulating circle of his friend Franz von Schober. It was a very productive period for him, and he was able to become more ambitious in his approach to the sonata form. There are four movements in K575. The first movement is marked allegro, and it shows Schubert's tendency for contrast to occur within a theme rather than just between the first and second subject, especially when there's a sudden tonal shift. The second movement is the slow one, marked andante, and it's notable for the musical phrases, which are like vocal lines. The scherzo allegretto movement is playful, as the marking indicates, and the allegro giusto finale is energetic and genial. And in our recording this afternoon, the pianist is Sviatoslav Richter. Piano Sonata number 9 in BD575 by Franz Schubert.

And that was Piano Sonata No. 9 in B, D575 by Franz Schubert, composed when he was only 20 years old, and it was performed by Sviatoslav Richter. And now we come to something quite different, a composition by contemporary Romanian composer Livia Teodorescu-Cuciucana. Teodorescu-Cuciucana, born in 1959, is a pianist and professor of composition at the National University of Music in Bucharest. Her compositional output spans symphonic, chamber, piano, opera, and ballet genres. The work we'll hear this afternoon is called Endeavour Bells. Written in 2008, it was commissioned and premiered by Australian pianist Tamara Smolyar, who's collaborated closely with the composer since 2001 and premiered many of her piano works. The work emerged from Teodorescu-Cuciucana's Australian postdoctoral fellowship at Monash University and was explicitly inspired by the symbolism and sonority of bells. In the composer's own description, bell sounds are associated with a range of emotional and cultural responses, including religious feeling, pain, heroism, glory, and solidarity. The title also alludes to Captain James Cook's ship Endeavour, linking the piece to the discovery of the Australian continent. So, without further ado, music by Romanian composer Livia Teodorescu-Cuciucana, a work called Endeavour Bells, and the pianist is Melbourne-based musician Tamara Smolyar.

0: And Tamara Smolyu was the pianist in that performance of Endeavour Bells by Livia Teodorescu-Kuchukana.
1: Join Victorian Opera for a spine-tingling night. Nothing is what it seems in this haunting production of Benjamin Britten's opera, The Turn of the Screw. Adapted from Henry James' classic novella, witness the tale of a governess, the children in her ward, and sinister forces that may or may not be tormenting them. The Turn of the Screw, the 29th of September to the 1st of October, Palais Theatre. Tickets from $39 at victorianopera.com.au. 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
0: You're listening to Piano Notes on 3MBS Melbourne, and I'm Julie Waters. And moving back to the 19th century again, we come to the music of Beethoven and his Piano Sonata in D, Opus 7, Number 3. He wrote this in 1798 when he was 27 years old and had been established in Vienna for about 6 years. This sonata was dedicated to Countess Anna Margareta von Braun, the wife of the Russian diplomat Count Johann Georg von Braun, one of Beethoven's important Viennese patrons. Although the sonata still belongs to his early period, it represents a significant advance beyond his first three sonatas, which were his Opus 2. The third sonata is generally regarded as the most substantial and ambitious of the three Opus 10 works. It's also the only one in the set with four movements. The first movement is a presto in D major. It begins abruptly and is concentrated, energetic, and motivic in nature. The second movement is marked largo e mesto, meaning slow and mournful, and is in D minor. It's almost tragic in character and has been described as at the emotional and expressive centre of a sonata. The third movement is a dance movement, a minuetto in D major, and the finale is a playful rondo, also in D major. Let's listen now to Paavali Jumppinen performing Piano Sonata No. 7 in D, Opus 10, No. 3, by Beethoven.

And that was Paavali Jumppinen performing Piano Sonata No. 7 in D, Opus 10, No. 3 by Beethoven. Our next work is by Croatian composer Dora Pajacevic, who was born in Budapest in 1885. She came from a privileged and aristocratic family and began composing when quite young. Her output is dominated by works for the piano and by songs, but she also wrote significant chamber and orchestral compositions. This afternoon we'll hear Klavierstücke, a set of piano pieces from her middle period. She composed the work in 1912 when she was 27, and it was premiered in Stockholm in 1917 by Hungarian pianist Alice Ripper, to whom Pajacevic dedicated it. In our recording this afternoon, the work is performed by Natasha Belkovic. Klavierstücke, Opus 32A by Dora Pajacevic.

And that was Klavierstücke, Opus 32A, music of Dora Pejacevic, a Croatian composer who died in 1923 at the relatively young age of 37, and it was performed by Natasha Velkovich. To conclude our programme now, we move to 19th century France and a work by Emmanuel Chabrier. Chabrier came late to composing. He trained in law and worked at the French Ministry of Interior while writing music on the side. He was around 50 years old when he composed Bourré Fantasque in 1891. It was his final major completed work for the keyboard. So let's hear now Angela Hewitt performing it, Bourré Fantasque by Emmanuel Chabrier.

And that was Angela Hewitt performing Bourrée Fantasque by French composer Emmanuel Chabrier. And that brings Piano Notes to a close for this afternoon. I'm Julie Waters on 3MBS Melbourne 103.5 FM and on the 3MBS app. And I'd like to thank you for your company today, and I do hope you enjoyed the music. Damien Naylor will be here with you next Saturday with another programme. But meanwhile, stay with us now for The World of Baroque, which is coming up next with Liz O'Keefe.

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Hello, I'm Liz O'Keefe, and it's great to be here with you until 8 this evening with The World of Baroque. And just before we start, I want to say thank you again to all those who texted in last week telling me how much they enjoyed the music that we play here on The World of Baroque. But just because you texted last week, and for those who didn't text, you can do it again today if you wish. The text line is 0485 011 1035, and we love to hear from you. But to our music, and we have music today by Vivaldi, Jan Dismasilenka, a song recital by American soprano Julianne Baird, and a concerto grosso by Locatelli. And we'll start our program with Johann Christoph Graupner's Concerto in E minor, GWV 321. Graupner's been rather neglected, but he's garnering greater interest now for his imaginative material, his use of instrumental colours, and his ability to express moods and set musical scenes. His colleagues and contemporaries were Telemann, Heinichen, and Fasch. We have a late work today, Graupner's Concerto in E minor for two flutes and strings. Siegbert Ramper directs Nova Stravaganza.

We opened this evening's World of Baroque with Johann Christoph Graupner's Concerto in E minor for two flutes and strings, GWV 321. Siegbert Rampe directed Nova Stravaganza in that work. Well, to what is regarded as the first oratorio now, Emilio di Cavalieri's Rappresentazione di Anima e di Corpo, representation of soul and body. It was first heard in Rome in 1600, and it is regarded as the first oratorio, but in fact it's a mix of opera, pastoral, and medieval mystery play. It's an allegory in which two lovers, soul and body, are confronted with a choice between transient delights and the rewards of heaven. We have Act Three today, and the choice of the path of righteousness has been made. Body and soul sing of their longing for heaven, and the oratorio ends with angels and blessed souls praising God's glory. Sergio Vartolo directs the Concerto delle Dame di Ferrara in Act Three of Emilio di Cavalieri's Rappresentazione di Anima e di Corpo.

That was Act 3 of Emilio de Cavalieri's Rappresentazioni di Anima e di Corpo, Representation of the Soul and the Body. Sergio Vartolo directed the Concerto delle Dame di Ferrara. This is The World of Baroque on 3MBS Melbourne with me, Liz O'Keefe, and to Vivaldi now. In Vivaldi's time, the concerto form kind of evolved from ensemble playing into a demonstration of virtuoso accomplishments. Today we have a guitar transcription of a concerto that Vivaldi wrote for lute. Guitarist Siegfried Behrend is accompanied by I Musici in Vivaldi's Lute Concerto in D, RV 93, arranged for guitar.

Indeed, a demonstration of virtuoso guitar. Sigrid Behrend, accompanied by I Musici, played Vivaldi's Lute Concerto in D, RV 93, but arranged for guitar. To Jan Dismas Zelenka now. He wrote his six sonatas for two oboes and bassoon with basso continuo in 1715 in Vienna. They were the first of his works to be rediscovered in the 20th century, and they represent a milestone in the oboe and bassoon repertoire, unusual for their time in their sheer scale. The fourth sonata in G minor is played today by oboists Heinz Holliger and Maurice Bourges. Bassoonist Klaus Tunemann, harpsichordist Christine Jacotet, and double bassist Lucio Buccarella.

Trio Sonata No. 4 in G minor by Jan Dismas Zelenka, with oboists Heinz Holliger and Maurice Bourges, bassoonist Klaus Thunemann, harpsichordist Christine Jacotet, and double bassist Lucio Buccarella. Well, every so often we have a song recital, and today's performer is the American Baroque specialist and musicologist Julianne Baird, and she's accompanied by harpsichordist Colin Tilney and cellist Myron Lutzke in three songs. They're from a 1990 album titled Songs of Love and War, Dramatic Song Masterpieces. We have a Chiaconna for voice by Giovanni Sanchez, a deceptively simple Pastorella, Shepherd Girls Who Are Weeping by Johann Adolf Hasse, and the dramatic scene of Arianna's Lament by Claudio Monteverdi, all with Julianne Baird, with harpsichordist Colin Tilney and cellist Maren Lutzke.

three songs sung by American Baroque specialist and musicologist Julianne Baird, accompanied by harpsichordist Colin Tilney and cellist Myron Lutzke. The first, a Circona for voice by Giovanni Sanzes. The second, a Pastorella, Shepherd Girls Who Are Weeping by Johann Adolf Hasse. And the third, Arianna's Lament by Claudio Monteverdi. Well, our last planned work for this evening continues the Arianna theme. It's a concerto grosso from Pietro Antonio Locatelli. He was an 18th century Italian composer, apparently the greatest violinist in the world, according to contemporary commentators. But he gave it up early in his career to concentrate on composing and contributed to the development of the use of instruments to express emotions which had previously only been conveyed in singing. The violin recitative and the harmonies in Locatelli's Opus 7, No. 6 concerto, Il Pianto d'Arianna, lead us through quite a labyrinth of emotions. It's played today by Europa Galante, led by Fabio Biondi.

Pietro Antonio Locatelli's Concerto Grosso in E-flat, Opus 7, Number 6, called Il Pianto d'Arianna. Fabio Biondi led the group Europa Galante. That's our programme for tonight. Thanks to John, who texted to say thank you for the Monteverdi, which he thought was sublime, and you're not wrong, John. We do have a bit of time left over. And next week, we've got quite a big piece by Jean-Philippe Rameau, the Suite Les Boreades. And we won't have anything from that today, but we'll have a couple of airs from Rameau's opera ballet, La Temple de la Gloire, the Temple of Glory. So we'll play them now. The Nicholas McGagan is conducting the Philharmonia Baroque Orchestra.

to is from Jean-Philippe Rameau's opera ballet La Temple de la Gloire, Nicholas McGuigan and the Philharmonia Baroque Orchestra. That's our program for this evening. I hope you enjoyed the music. Thanks for John who texted in, and look forward to Rameau next week. In the meantime, have a wonderful rest of the evening, and I'm sure you will when you stay with us now and join Gabrielle Keating for Saturday Night Classics.

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1: Well, good evening and welcome to Saturday Night Classics on 3MBS 103.5 FM. I'm Gabrielle Keating, and again this evening I'm presenting a program of work selected by Kate Capewell. Well, I do hope you've enjoyed the beautiful spring weather we've had over the last couple of days. Melbourne has been shining, there's no doubt about that. I think it's going to turn a bit sour next week, so I think we need to make the most of it. Well, we have a lovely program tonight. Coming up, we have from Camille Saint-Saëns, his Violin Concerto No. 3 in B minor. From Anton Orensky, his Suite No. 3 in C, Variations, Chanson Française by Francis Poulenc, and Swan Lake excerpts from Peter Ilyich Tchaikovsky. But we start tonight with the Overture in C by Felix Mendelssohn, a lively and energetic orchestral work commonly known as the Trumpet Overture. Mendelssohn composed the work in 1826 as a teenager and revised it in 1833 for performances in London and Dusseldorf. Despite its nickname, the brass and horn sections often carry more prominence than the trumpets. It was performed by Mendelssohn three times between 1828 and 1833, but not published until 1851, 4 years after his death in 1847. Felix Mendelssohn's Overture in C, the Trumpet Overture, is performed by the Gewandhaus Orchestra, conducted by Kurt Masur.

What a wonderfully bright and lively way to start our program today. That was Kurt Masur conducting the Gewandhaus Orchestra and this performance of Mendelssohn's Overture in C, the Trumpet Overture. Well, Camille Saint-Saëns found that composing solo concertos was right up his creative alley. His 10 concertos, 5 for piano, 3 for violin and 2 for cello, as well as other works for solo instruments with orchestra, all display the elegance, brilliance and melodiousness which made up the sum of his talent. He once wrote, "The artist who does not feel completely satisfied by elegant lines, by harmonious colours and by a beautiful succession of chords does not understand the art of music." Beautiful statement, isn't it? All these qualities are on display in his Violin Concerto No. 3 in B minor. Written in 1880, it was dedicated to the Spanish virtuoso violinist Pablo de Sarasate, who was the soloist at its premiere. The Violin Concerto No. 3 is the most often played of the violin concertos. It abounds in the elements of technical display and appealing lyricism that audiences love so well. Saint-Saëns' Violin Concerto No. 3 in B minor is performed by the Philharmonia Orchestra, conducted by Antonio Papano. The Soviet-Israeli violinist Maxim Vengarov is the soloist.

0: Violinist Maxim Venkarov with the Philharmonia Orchestra conducted by Antonio Pappano performed Saint-Saëns Violin Concerto No. 3 in B minor.
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0: Well, you're listening to Saturday Night Classics. I'm Gabrielle Keating. And just a reminder of our text line, the number is 0485 011035, and we'd love to hear from you. Well, our next work comes from the Russian composer of romantic classical music, pianist, conductor and teacher Anton Arensky. After graduating with a gold medal from the St. Petersburg Conservatory, where he studied composition under Rimsky-Korsakov, Arensky became a professor at the Moscow Conservatory. His pupils included Sergei Rachmaninoff and Alexander Scriabin. In his Moscow years, he came into contact with Tchaikovsky and Sergei Taneyev, and his music increasingly reflected Tchaikovsky's influence rather than the nationalist idiom associated with Rimsky-Korsakov. As well as writing operas, he composed church music, songs, symphonies, and elegant piano pieces. Arensky's Suite No. 3 Variations for Two Pianos, composed in 1894, is not so much a suite, as an eclectic set of 9 variations on a short visit theme. It was subsequently arranged by the composer for full orchestra. However, we'll now hear Anton Arensky's Suite No. 3 in C, Variations, performed in its original form for two pianos by pianists Ian Munro and Stephen Coombs.

0: Pianists Ian Munro and Stephen Coombs performed Anton Arensky's Suite No. 3 in C, Variations.
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0: A sincere Catholic, Francis Poulenc is famed for producing one of the largest and certainly finest collection of sacred choral music of the 20th century. He also enriched the repertoire of secular vocal compositions in the form of solo songs and ensemble pieces. His Chanson Française is a collection of eight a cappella choral pieces composed between 1945 and 1946, based on traditional French popular texts. The direct expression of pastoral pleasures and pains found in the cycle suited the patriotic fervour of post-war France, however manufactured in the aftermath of the Allied victory, or challenged by troubling memories of French public and private affairs under the Nazi occupation. The songs are in English translation. Margotin goes to fetch water. The fair maid sits at the foot of the tower. Thrash the barley. Click, clack, dance clogs. That's for male voice only. It was the prince's little daughter. Pretty maid, if we were, for male voices again only. Ah, kind sir, my handsome ploughman, and the weavers. Though formed from mundane material, Poulenc managed to affect the choice of artless popular folk tunes with personal touches that lift them above the run-of-the-mill folk arrangements. Francis Poulenc's Chanson Française is performed by the London Chamber Choir under the direction of James Wood.

0: Well, I do hope you enjoyed those songs. I think they were beautiful. That was the London Chamber Choir under the direction of James Wood performing Chanson Française by Francis Poulenc.
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0: Well, we started our programme last week with the wonderful Capriccio Italian by Peter Ilyich Tchaikovsky, and we'll finish our programme tonight with another Tchaikovsky masterpiece, with excerpts from his ballet Swan Lake. Composed in 1876, Swan Lake was the first of his 3 ballets and was revolutionary in its musical approach. The score was based on a short ballet he composed in 1871 to entertain his nieces and nephews, and he was then commissioned to write a full-length score in 1875. The story is based on German and Russian folk legends about a hunter or woodsman who meets a swan maiden. Swan Lake departed from traditional ballets that took the form of a series of short dances with no narrative framework. In Swan Lake, Tchaikovsky's symphonic score forms the musical backdrop to the dramatic plot. The ballet debuted in Moscow in March 1877 with choreography by Julius Wengel Reisinger. Unfortunately, the first production was not a success. The choreographer and dancers struggled to keep up with the score. It was revived in 1882 and gained popularity after an 1895 production at the Mariinsky Theatre in St. Petersburg with new choreography and a shorter score. It has, in this form, of course, it has become one of the most performed ballets ever. Tchaikovsky was dismayed by the original lack of enthusiasm for his ballet, but never lived to see its eventual triumph, as he died in 1893. We'll now hear some excerpts from Swan Lake by Tchaikovsky, performed by the New Philharmonia Orchestra, conducted by Leopold Stokowski.

0: Well, it beggars belief that Swan Lake flopped at its premiere. One would have thought the music alone would have carried it. What magnificent music it is. Imagine being the first to hear it too. And that was Leopold Stokowski conducting the New Philharmonic Orchestra with this performance of excerpts from Swan Lake by, of course, Tchaikovsky.
1: Yes, we have no bananas, but CDs I've got. Hi there, this is Bill McLaughlin of Exploring Music, and I get CDs from musician friends, from managers, from publishers, from record labels. 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
0: And that brings to an end our program for today. I'm Gabrielle Keating. I do hope you've enjoyed our program tonight with works again selected by Kay Capewell. You've been listening to Saturday Night Classics on 3MBS 103.5 FM. 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I'll, of course, be back again next week to present Saturday Night Classics, but coming up now is All That Jazz with Harry Corrales. I'm Gabrielle Keating, saying goodbye for now.

Hello and welcome to All That Jazz to Midnight. My name's Harry Corrales and I'm bringing you some great music. And I do have a couple of new listeners, probably Timo and Jordan. Hope you're tuned in tonight. And we'll be hearing some great jazz tonight and some new jazz, but old jazz. And Morgan Freeman will be on the show as well. How's that for something different? But we will start off with Miles Davis with 100th anniversary, which will be finishing very soon in a sense, because John Coltrane's 100th anniversary is coming up, so he'll take over. So let's hear Miles Davis with a live So What.

So What, with great piano playing by Wynton Kelly, Miles Davis on the trumpet, John Coltrane on the tenor sax, Paul Chambers bass, and Jimmy Cobb on the drum. That was from the album called, or it was released in 2018, called Miles Davis and John Coltrane, The Final Tour, the bootleg series of Volume 6, because there was many, many bootlegs in the past. I think I might have a couple of those CDs somewhere at home. Let's go. Next up is, first birthday of the tonight, is Elvin Jones, or Elvin Ray Jones, born on September 9th, 1927. American drummer of the post-bop era, most famously a member of John Coltrane's quartet, with whom he recorded from late 1960 to 1965. He appeared on such albums as My Favorite Things, A Love Supreme, Ascension, and Live at Birdland. After 1966, he led his own trio and later groups under the Elvin Jones Jazz Machine. His brothers Hank and Thad were also celebrated jazz musicians with whom he occasionally recorded. Elvin was inducted into the Modern Drummer Hall of Fame in 1995. In his History of Jazz, jazz historian Ted Gia calls Jones one of the most influential drummers in the history of jazz. Even Rolling Stone magazines rated him as number 3 of the 100 greatest drummers of all time. Now, I don't have any Elvin Jones album, but I got lots of tracks with Elvin Jones on it. So we'll start off with a composition that he wrote for Coltrane's Blaze the Blues album, and it's called Blues to Elvin.

That was John Coltrane with A Blues to Elvin, composed by Elvin Jones. McCoy Tyne on the piano, Steve Davis on the bass, Elvin Jones on the drums, and of course John Coltrane on saxophone. That was from the album John Coltrane Plays the Blues, 1962 on Atlantic. Oh, we're back to 1957. We'll hear Sonny Rollins with Softly as a Morning Sunrise. And again, Elvin is on the drums.

Sonny Rollings with Softly As in the Morning Sunshine. He was on the tenor sax, Wilbur Ware bass, and of course Alvin Jones on the drums. That was from a compilation CD, Sonny Rollings with Alvin Jones and Wilbur Ware at New York and Greenwich Village, Village Vanguard from 1957. That was on CD labeled Giants of Jazz. Joseph Harry Fowler Connick Jr., born today, September 11th, 1967. American singer, pianist, composer, actor, and former television host. As of 2019, he has sold over 30 million albums worldwide, is ranked amongst the top 60 best-selling male artists in the United States, with 16 million in certified sales. He has had 7 top 20 US albums, 10 number 1 US jazz albums, earning more number ones than any other artist in the US jazz chart history as of 2009. So we'll hear from his album, which I really like this album, Blue Light, Red Light from 1991. And we'll hear, start off with the title track.

0: That was Harry Connick Jr. with two original compositions, Blue Light, Red Light, Someone's There, and A Blessing, and we just heard A Blessing and a Curse. Harry Connick was on piano and vocals, and too many people to mention. The album is called Blue Light, Red Light from 1991.
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0: Well, the next birthday we have, you're listening to All That Jazz. My name's Harry Corrales. Hope you're enjoying the music and keep listening. There's a lot more great music to come. Julian Edwin Cannibal Adderley was born on September 15th, 1928. Jazz alto saxophonist, composer of the hard bop era around the 50s and 60s and even a bit later. Adderley is perhaps best remembered for the 1966 soul jazz single Mercy, Mercy, Mercy, which was written for him by his keyboardist Joe Zawinul, and became a major crossover hit on the pop and R&B charts. Adderley worked with Miles Davis, first as a member of the Davis's Sextet, appearing on the seminal records Milestones, 58, Kind of Blue, 1959, and then his own 1958 album, Something Else. He was the elder brother of jazz trumpeter Nat Adderley, who was a longtime member of his band.
4: I don't know how long it'll be because that's not important, because it won't be too long, because this ain't the kind of tune you play a long time. You just speak your little sermon and get out. So like here it is, it'll be I'm First. Then it'll be Biggs, it'll be Winton, it'll be Percy on this one. And then we'll go back to the soul. And it's a little funny thing on the end.

That was Cannibal Adderley with a couple of tracks. First up was Things Are Getting Better, composed by Julian Adderley. And we just heard Serves Me Right, a composition by Buddy Johnson. Cannibal was on the alto sax, Milt Jackson on the vibes, Wynton Kelly again on that amazing piano, Percy Heath bass, and Art Blakey on the drums. That was from a compilation from 1973 called Cannibal and Eight Giants. Yes, I have played a bit of that before, but yes, I quite love it. I hope you like it too. Morgan Freeman's Symphonic Blues Experience. Oscar winner Morgan Freeman brings his lifelong love of the Delta Blues to a new full-length collection, celebrating the genre as a testament to the unbroken human spirit, the sound of America's past and present, and the heartbeat of a culture that refused to be forgotten.

Picture a vast open land where the sun beats down on endless rows of cotton. Imagine the rhythm of hand striking soil, the aching backs, the muffled cries. That's where the story of the blues begins. A place that carries the weight of centuries. This is music that gave voice to a people, to their pain, their hope, and their resilience. Music isn't just melody, you know, it's memory, it's history wrapped in rhythm. The echoes of lives lived and lost, heartache and hope all tangled together. Nowhere is that truer than in the blues. Rooted in stories carried from West Africa to the American South, these songs became a testament to the unbroken human spirit. The sound of America's past and present, and the heartbeat of a culture that refused to be forgotten.

Well, we had a few tracks there from the Ground Zeroes Blues Club Band and the Chineke Orchestra. Martin Gellner, I'm assuming he's the conductor. We started off with intro by Morgan Freeman, and Keith Johnson sang Dark Was the Night, Cold Was the Ground. Then we heard Super Chican and Mark Yakovne, I think that's right, Crossroads. And we just heard Taj Mahal with Death Letter Blues. This is all from Morgan Freeman's Symphonic Blues Experience, released this year on the Decca label. Hope you enjoyed that. That was quite good. Sonny Rollings here, back at the Greenwich Village with Sunny Moon for Two.

Well, some of the greatest jazz artists ever, and there's about four people in that place. Greenwich Village Vanguard. That was Sunny Moon for Two by Sonny Rollings. He was on tenor sax, Wilbur Ware bass, and of course Alvin Jones on the drums. We'll continue on with more Alvin Jones on the drums. This time it'll be part of John Coltrane's Part 1 Acknowledgement of A Love Supreme. Thought I'd just haven't played this for a while and fit it in perfectly.

That was John Coltrane with Acknowledgement from the Love Supreme album. He was on the tenor sax, McCoy Tyner piano, Jimmy Garrison bass, and Alvin Jones on the drums. Excuse me. Oh, I thought we played Acknowledgement. We best we play Resolution, but this time we'll let Kurt Elling take it on. And I have on the All That Jazz webpage, if you look up the playlist, I have put a link to all the lyrics because they are quite amazing, actual lyrics.

The swirling. He walked with purpose, all the while digging his heels into the bedrock ligament. But as he came into view, the witness saw he's a

Kurt Elling with John Coltrane's Resolution with his vocalese. He was on vocals, of course. On the piano was Lawrence Hopgood. On soprano sax was Jim Galeoretto. On the vibes was Stephen Harris. Rob Amster on the bass, and on drums and percussion was Frank Parker Jr. The album is from Man in the Air from 2003 on the Blue Note label. So a Woody Shaw's avant-garde tour de force, Song of Songs, has returned to vinyl after more than 50 years via the Jazz Dispensary Top Shelf series. A brilliant release from his early years as a leader, the four-track album showcases Shaw's talents as a composer, arranger, and soloist. A virtuosic trumpeter-composer and band leader, Woody Shaw was a pioneering figure in modern jazz, revered for his unique harmonic approach and innovative technical abilities on the trumpet. The New Jersey native showed early musical promise, soon capturing the attention of Eric Dolphy, Willie Bobo, and Bud Powell, all of whom he performed with. Here, working in a sextet setting, including flutist, tenor saxophonist Emmanuel Boyd, keyboardist George Cables, bassist Henry Franklin, drummer Woodrow Theus II, and tenor saxophonist Raymond Morris, Shaw led his group through four extended originals. We'll go with the title track, Song of Songs.

Woody Shaw with his own composition, Song of Songs, the title track of the album. He was on the trumpet, on the flute and tenor sax, and the left channel was Emmanuel Boyd, tenor saxophone, and the right channel was Raymond Morris. Piano, electric piano, was George Cables, on Henry Franklin on the bass, Woodrow Theus II on drums and percussion. As said, the album was A Song of Songs, 1973, Contemporary Records. And it has just been released on vinyl after 50 years. And one of the artists' birthday tonight was Harry Connick Jr. And the reason why I like Harry better than all those other... not bursting any bubble now, but anyway. I prefer Harry to most of them because he's funny. And here we go. Here's a couple of songs that will definitely put a smile on your face.

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Harry Connick Jr. with a couple of songs, Supercalifragilisticexpialidocious. Well, I got that out. And Oompa Loompa. Harry Connick was on the vocals, Philip Fraser saxophone, A.A. Mallory on the snare, Kermit Ruffins on the trumpet, bass, drum and cymbal, Keith Fraser, from the album Songs I Heard from 2001 on the Columbia label. Let's see, we get the last track in, we will, and it's from... was George Moraes' birthday this week as well, but I haven't written any information. And he is joined by Roland Hanna on the album Porgy and Bess from 1976.

0: It Ain't Necessarily So by George Gershwin, composed by George Gershwin. On the bass was George Mraz and Roland Hanna on the piano. The album was George Mraz in duet with Roland Hanna, Porgy and Bess, 1976, Trio Records, which is a Japanese label.
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0: Yes, you've been listening to All That Jazz. My name's Harry Corrales. I hope you've enjoyed the show. Thanks for sticking around. Keep it tuned to 3MBS, and you heard the other programs, and there's lots of great music on 3MBS. Thanks for listening, and good night, and have a great weekend and a great week. Good night.

This is Henry Fogel welcoming you to another edition of Collector's Corner. Today, Gustav Mahler's Ninth Symphony, conducted by Yasha Horenstein. Yasha Horenstein was one of the great Mahler conductors of the 20th century. He was born 1898. He died in 1973. And he was one of the early conductors to promote the music of Mahler, long before Mahler entered the standard repertoire. He gave an historic first performance in Great Britain of Mahler's Eighth Symphony that was broadcast by the BBC. The Ninth Symphony, Mahler's last completed symphony, was a work that Horenstein conducted frequently. And in 1969, he conducted it with the American Symphony Orchestra, an orchestra in New York City founded by Leopold Stokowski. And it was, in fact, Stokowski who invited Horenstein to conduct the Mahler Ninth with the American Symphony. Horenstein performed the work twice, on a Sunday night and a Monday night in 1969. The Sunday performance was recorded by someone in the house, as was the Monday. In fact, the same person both nights made a recording from his seat. It was somebody who did this with fairly professional quality, although I have to admit, and you will hear it, the orchestral balances are not perfect because the recording was made from a seat in the auditorium, not a planned location hung from the ceiling of Carnegie Hall. The first performance was released on the Music and Arts label, and it's very exciting and beautiful in many ways, but not particularly well played. The second performance is much better played, and that wasn't released for many years. It was finally released only a few years ago on the label High Definition Tape Transfers. They had access to the actual original tape made by the person who sat in the hall and recorded it. And while the sound is still not ideal, a seat in the middle of the hall is not the best place for a microphone, it is nonetheless pretty good, and the performance is sensational. Horenstein emphasizes the music's modernity in a way and its vehemence. It is not a lyrically beautiful performance until the last movement, which is this beautiful long adagio. But it is an extremely intense, dramatic performance, and by the second day, the orchestra members had learned the piece. The American Symphony was mostly made up of young musicians and was one of the first orchestras, at Stokowski's bidding, to have women sitting in the ranks. So here, from November the 11th, 1969, the American Symphony Orchestra, conducted by Yasha Horenstein, Gustav Mahler's Symphony No. 9.

0: Gustav Mahler's Ninth Symphony, the American Symphony Orchestra conducted in a 1969 performance by Yasha Horenstein. Horenstein is featured on this edition of Collector's Corner. 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
1: 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I'm Tony Thomas, and my program does just that. 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

I mentioned at the beginning of the program that Leopold Stokowski, who was the music director of the American Symphony, invited Hornstein to do this performance of the Mahler Ninth Symphony. He also advised Hornstein to begin with a short overture to allow latecomers to get there in time to hear the entire Mahler Symphony, fearing that if they came even 5 minutes late, they'd miss the whole first movement. So Hornstein took that advice, and he began with Beethoven's Egmont Overture. I decided to play the whole Mahler on the first part of the program, but here is that performance from November 11th of 1969 of Beethoven's Egmont Overture, the American Symphony, and Leopold Stokowski.

Beethoven's Egmont Overture, performed by the American Symphony Orchestra in a 1969 performance conducted by Yasha Horenstein. And to conclude this edition of Collector's Corner, a recording of a live performance recorded in Caracas, Venezuela. Yasha Horenstein and the Venezuela Symphony Orchestra, the prelude to Act 1 of Richard Wagner's Lohengrin.

recorded live at Teatro Municipal in Caracas, Venezuela, in January of 1957, the Venezuela Symphony, conducted by Yasha Horenstein, the Lohengrin Prelude by Richard Wagner. To conclude our program, an example of Horenstein working with new music. It's not the world premiere, but it is the first performance that was recorded of a Sinfonia Partita for strings by the Romanian-born but French composer Marcel Mihalovici, the French Radio Orchestra, and Yasha Horenstein.

Sinfonia Partita by Marcel Michalovici, played by the French Radio Orchestra under Yasha Horenstein, concluding this edition of Collector's Corner. This is Henry Fogel, your host on Collector's Corner. I hope you'll be with me next week for music by Ivor Gurney. Collector's Corner is distributed by the WFMT Radio Network.

That was Mahler's Symphony No. 4, performed by Claire Gormley, soprano, and Sydney Solists, and conducted by John Harding.

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You've been listening to the Prelude, Chorale and Fugue, composed by César Franck, performed by Georges Bolette on the piano.

Mark Shepherd with you for the Early Music Experience. This week, music by two Franco-Flemish composers of the late 15th and early 16th centuries, Heinrich Isaac and Pierre de la Rue, both close contemporaries, dying within a year of one another, Isaac in 1517 and La Rue in 1518. We'll hear a selection of sacred music suitable for the Nativity of the Virgin Mary, which fell this week on September the 8th. The main work in the programme is a mass setting by La Rue, his Missa cum Jucunditate, based on a Vespers antiphon for this particular feast day. We start, though, with a substantial motet by Isaac, his five-voice O Decus Ecclesiae. It sets a lengthy text in honour of the Virgin Mary, and it's divided into two parts. The setting as a whole is based on the six-note hexachord of C, D, E, F, G, and A, which is heard in the tenor part throughout and in various guises. O glory of the Church, Virgin most glorious of the world, hail. Isaac's motet, O Decus Ecclesiae.

0: Heinrich Isaac at his grandest, the five-part motet in honour of the Virgin Mary, O Decus Ecclesiae, sung there by Cinquecento. A very impressive work indeed. In fact, so impressive that I thought that at the end of the programme we'd hear a very different performance of that same piece. There Cinquecento performed it with male voices and a cappella. Later on we'll hear Cantica Symphonia with mixed voices and instruments and also a slightly faster pace. That's coming up a bit later. 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
3: Join Victorian Opera for a spine-tingling night. Nothing is what it seems in this haunting production of Benjamin Britten's opera, The Turn of the Screw. Adapted from Henry James' classic novella, witness the tale of a governess, the children in her ward, and sinister forces that may, or may not, be tormenting them. The Turn of the Screw, the 29th of September to the 1st of October, Palais Theatre. Tickets from $39 at victorianopera.com.au. 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
0: Pierre de La Rue spent much of his later career as a member of the chapel of Duke Philip the Fair of Burgundy. A little earlier, from at least 1489 to 1492, he was a singer at the confraternity of Our Illustrious Lady at Sertogenbosch in Brabant. La Rue's Missa cum Jucunditate survives in an elegantly copied manuscript made specifically for that confraternity. The Mass is scored for four voices and it's based on the first six notes of a plain chant antiphon for Vespers on the Feast of the Nativity of the Virgin Mary, which falls on September the 8th. This sequence of notes underpins the whole work. The tenor voice sings nothing but this motif, repeated some 98 times across the entire setting. Here's Capella Pratensis with Pierre de La Rue's Missa cum Jucunditate and including a plain chant gradual elevation motet and final communion motet.

a mass setting from around 1500 for the Nativity of the Virgin Mary, the Missa cum Jucunditate by Pierre de la Rue. Stratton Bull directed Capella Pratensis. Well, as promised, we end the programme with a second performance of Isaac's splendid Marian motet, O Decus Ecclesiae. We heard it earlier in a purely vocal performance from Cinquecento, an all-male lineup with altos on the top line. Here's Cantica Symphonia with a mixed voice ensemble, so sopranos on the top, and with an instrumental ensemble that mostly doubles the voices, though occasionally replaces them. The instruments are also used to place emphasis on LaRue's hexachord Cantus Firmus. It makes, I think, an interesting comparison with Cinquecento's performance, and at times sounds really quite different. Let's have a listen.

Giuseppe Maletto directed the voices and instruments of Cantica Symphonia in that performance of Heinrich Isaac's five-part Marian Motet, O Decus Ecclesiae, O Glory of the Church. And that rounds out this week's Early Music Experience. I'm Mark Shepherd. Thanks for your company. Stay with us here on 3MBS Melbourne.

And a very good morning to you. Welcome to Hymns Old and New and Organ and Choral Music. I'm Daniel Mitterdorfer and it's a pleasure to be with you this morning. Peter Wakeley has chosen some excellent hymns for us this morning, after which music from Enrico Bossi, Max Reger, Harold Dark and much more besides. Philip Doddridge's hymns circulated in manuscript form until they were published posthumously in 1755. O God of Bethel was based on Jacob's vow in the 28th chapter of the book of Genesis. It also draws on the book of Kings and two of the Psalms. The tune Salzburg has been adapted from an air in a mass by Michael Haydn.

A hymn of Philip Doddridge, O God of Bethel, sung there by the Scottish Philharmonic Singers, who were directed by Ian McCrory with organist John Langdon. Somerset Lowry's hymn, Son of God, Eternal Saviour, has appeared in various hymn books since it was written in 1893. In the Australian Hymn Book and its successor, Together in Song, the hymn is in today's English, and for Together in Song, Heather Mohan Boyd has arranged John Earwaker's tune Pond Street.

Son of God, Eternal Saviour, we heard the choir of Christ Church Cathedral, Newcastle, and they were directed by Philip Matthias with organist Keith Murray Allen. Great is Thy Faithfulness is one of over 1,000 hymns written by Thomas Chisholm. William Runyon composed the tune Faithfulness for these words, and the hymn became an unofficial anthem of the Moody Bible Institute.

Great is Thy Faithfulness, sung by the choir of Wells Cathedral. They were directed by Malcolm Archer with Rupert Goff as organist. Wake My Soul and With the Sun are the opening words of a hymn Thomas Ken wrote in 1674. For this, François Barthélemont composed the tune Morning Light.

Catherine Danish Williams was organist accompanying the choir of Norwich Cathedral, who was directed by David Dunnett. Awake My Soul and With the Sun. One of William Cowper's hymns of the 18th century now, Jesus, Where Thy People Meet, is sung to William Knapp's tune Wareham, also from the 1700s.

Jesus, where'er thy people meet. We heard the St. Michael Singers, recorded in Coventry Cathedral, and they were directed by Christopher Norton with organist David Poulter. Jan Struther was the nom de plume of Joyce Anstruther, author of our next hymn, Lord of All Hopefulness, which is perhaps eclipsed in fame by the novel Mrs. Miniver, which she wrote about a typical middle-class household during the Second World War. Later, a motion picture was derived from the book. The hymn has been in widespread use since it first appeared in the 1931 edition of Songs of Praise. The words were written to be sung with a traditional Irish tune, Slane.

the unmistakable atmosphere of the chapel of King's College, Cambridge, where their choir sang Lord of All Hopefulness, and they were directed by Stephen Clearbury with an unnamed organist. We continue with Hushed Was the Evening Hymn, which has its biblical origin with the call of Samuel in the third chapter of the first book of Samuel. Words and music are from the 19th century. James Burns wrote the text with music by Sir Arthur Sullivan.

Music of Arthur Sullivan set to words of James Burns. Hushed was the evening hymn. The choir of Trinity Presbyterian Church in Camberwell recorded in 1999, and they were directed by Andrew Bainbridge. Andrew is now the artistic director, and has been for quite some time, of the National Boys Choir. The Welsh version of Guide Me, O Thou Great Redeemer first appeared in 1745, but the music to which it is sung today, most of the time, Cwm Rhondda, was not composed until around 1905 by John Hughes.

0: The choir of Lincoln Cathedral there with around 1,300 other singers. They were directed by Colin Walsh in Guide Me, O Thou Great Redeemer.
1: 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In this Melbourne exclusive, Stagg's voice weaves through Katua Agat string textures and intimate companion pianist Jonathan Ware to trace feminine creation from medieval mysticism to contemporary awakening. Siobhan Stagg through Eve's Eyes, Tuesday the 6th of October, Melbourne Recital Centre. 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
0: And we now move to organ and choral music. Enrico Bossi was born into a musical family in the Lombardy region of Italy in 1861, and from the age of 20 was director of music at Como Cathedral. Alongside a successful career as an international recitalist, he held many appointments at conservatories throughout Italy, including Venice, Bologna, and Rome. This morning we hear his Scherzo in G minor, which is drawn from a suite of character pieces published in 1891.

Sparkling music indeed, very Mendelssohnian. Francis Jackson was the organist in this morning's performance of Enrico Bossi's Scherzo in G minor, recording from York Minster, released in 1964 as part of EMI's Great Cathedral Organ Series. And that sound quality has held up pretty well, I think. To something a little more restful now, Joanna Marsh's Evening Prayer. Marsh was born in 1970, and following study at the Royal Academy of Music, she has enjoyed much success as a composer for voice. Her works have been performed by the BBC Singers, BBC Symphony, the Choir of Royal Holloway, and the London Mozart Players. Her Evening Prayer sets a text by 17th century bishop and scholar Lancelot Andrews. Inspired by Rheinberger's Abendlied, it uses the same six-voice lineup, slightly adapted, substituting a baritone for the second tenor.

0: The keen eared among you would realise that that is not Joanna Marsh's evening prayer, but Gustav Holst's The Evening Watch, a text by Henry Vaughan, a metaphysical dialogue between body and soul. But we will return in just a moment with Joanna Marsh's evening prayer.
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Evening Prayer, a striking work by contemporary British composer Joanna Marsh. Performing it this morning, the choir Tenebrae with their director Nigel Short. Kenneth Layton enjoyed great success as a composer of church music, what he is remembered for nowadays, as well as music for other ensembles and forms. He noted in his final composition book that his Missa Christi, subtitled Festival Mass, in the autograph score was to be my last setting of the Mass. Commissioned by Christchurch Cathedral, Indianapolis, for its 150th anniversary, the Mass was finished in March 1988 and premiered in June that year, a month before his death in August. Today's performance of Layton's Missa Christi is from a disc released earlier this year, which was the work's world premiere recording.

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3: And thank you to a friend of the station who rang in just before to go and remind me that today, Calvin Bowman, organist born in, I think, regional Victoria, resident here in Melbourne, is performing the complete works, organ works of J.S. Bach. And it's a 16-hour epic as part of the Brisbane Festival. He started his performance at 6 o'clock this morning. It is now just ticked over to just past eight, and he's got quite a job ahead of him. But he'll be playing, or is playing, on the Kleiss organ in the Queensland Performing Arts Centre. So all the best for your endeavours, Calvin. We're cheering for you from down here in Melbourne. It's time to take a look at the weather now. And today we can expect a top of 23 degrees with a late shower or two and a possible thunderstorm this evening. Tomorrow a shower or two, a top of 19. Tuesday, a top of 15 and showers. Wednesday, a possible shower and a top of 13. Thursday, cloudy, a top of 15. And Friday, a top of 21 and sunny. But certainly looking like the spring of deception is well and truly in play. And I think there's one more of those, and then we'll be really, really properly into spring. But back to the music, and we have an unusual work by Max Reger now. Reger, who died in 1916 at the very young age of 43, was a dynamic composer, organist and pianist, and is particularly celebrated for his organ works. And they combine a Bach-inspired counterpoint with rich, highly expressive romantic harmonies. Today we hear the first two movements, a prelude and a fugue, from his work Monologues. The work as a whole was written in 1901, and they mix old polyphonic forms with late romantic emotion and these rich harmonies I mentioned earlier.

0: The unmistakable sound world of Kenneth Layton, his final setting of the Mass in its world premiere recording, his Missa Christi. We heard the choir of Queen's College, Oxford, with organist Arthur Barton, and they were directed by Owen Rees.
1: A little care goes a long way. At Gary Bedell Piano Services, every piano is treated with the skill and attention it deserves. With decades of experience,

Wolfgang Rübsam was at the E.M. Skinner organ from the late 1920s, housed in the Rockefeller Memorial Chapel at the University of Chicago. He played the first two movements, a prelude and fugue, from Max Reger's Monologues. Dating from the same time as the Rockefeller Chapel organ is Harold Dark's Communion Service in F. It was written in 1926 for his choir at the London Church of St. Michael's Cornhill, with publication occurring in the same year. With changes to Anglican liturgy in the early 20th century, in which the responses to the commandments from the Book of Common Prayer were replaced by a ninefold Kyrie, Dark added one of his own, published in 1954. This small change has ensured that the work is able to be continued to be used to this day. Harold Dark's Communion Service in F.

0: The choir of St. Anne's Cathedral in Belfast with organist Ian Barber. They were directed by David Drinkle in Harold Dark's Communion Service in F. More Dark in just a moment.
1: This October, the Melbourne Symphony Orchestra premieres Joe Kendamo's Flute Concerto, performed by the electrifying Eliza Shepherd, whose technical brilliance and stage presence demand to be seen live. 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
0: And welcome back to 3MBS Melbourne 103.5, where the program is organ and choral music. Thank you to Matt, who texted in saying that this Dark in F is in F, ably sublime. And good morning to Ross, and good morning to Elizabeth and Colin. We have another premiere recording now, a work written by Harold Dark in 1916 as a leaving gift for the choir of St. James Paddington, where Dark had served as organist for 5 years following graduation from the Royal College of Music. Blessed is the man that endureth temptation is structurally similar to Brahms' motet Warum ist das Licht gegeben? The text is drawn from the first epistle of James as well as St. Paul's first letter to the Corinthians. Harold Dark's Blessed is the man that endureth temptation.

Harold Dark's early anthem, Blessed is the Man That Endureth Temptation, performed for us this morning by the choir of Queen's College, Oxford, with soprano soloist Molly Skeel. They were directed by Owen Rees. We return to Francis Jackson as organist again, recorded at York Minster in Healy Willan's Introduction, Passacaglia and Fugue. Though he spent much of his productive life in Canada, Willan was born in 1880 in Balham in Surrey, and served as organist at a number of London churches before moving to Toronto in 1913. There he served at the Anglo-Catholic Shrine Church of St. Mary Magdalene from 1921 until his death in 1968. He famously described his heritage as English by birth, Canadian by adoption, and Irish by extraction, and Scotch by absorption. Dedicated to Walter Alcock, his Introduction, Passacaglia and Fugue was written in 1916 and premiered that same year by the composer.

Fabulous playing there from Francis Jackson. He played Healy Willan's thrilling introduction, Passacaglia and Fugue, and that was recorded in York Minster on its Harrison and Harrison Walker organ in the 1960s. I'll be back with you for another installment of Hymns Old and New and organ and choral music in 2 weeks' time. And Adam is waiting in the wings with Morning Classics.

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2: Scots Church Melbourne and the Organ Music Society Victoria presents Jennifer Chow performing Bloom Where You're Planted, featuring works by Amt, Boivin, Graham Kerner and June Nixon at 1pm Wednesday the 16th of September at Scots Church, corner Russell and Collins Streets, Melbourne. 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
1: St John's Bach Choir and Orchestra with four soloists perform J.S. Bach's choral cantata, Lord God, We All Praise Thee, in liturgical context at 9am, Sunday the 27th of September at St John's Southgate, City Road, South Bank. 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

And good morning. Welcome to Morning Classics. My name's Adam. Oh, we've got a lot of great stuff on today. Later in the program, we'll be hearing from a composer who is also a top flight touring violinist in her own right. Bit of Sibelius from the Tasmanian Symphony Orchestra. Another little surprising Australian connection. You can wait and find out and see what that is. And an opera that had a famously bumpy road to the stage. don't so many of them do. Before anyone got to hear it at all. Let's start though with Carl Nielsen and his Wind Quintet in E. Now, Nielsen got this idea for this piece almost totally by accident. He was on the phone one evening with a pianist friend and could hear in the background members of the Copenhagen Wind Quintet rehearsing something in the next room. And he was so taken with what he was hearing that he asked to come over and listen properly. And by the end of the evening had decided to write the group a piece dedicated just to them, all of their own, and one where each of the five players gets to keep their own distinct musical personality rather than sort of blending into one polite ensemble tone. The Wind Quintet in E, Opus 43, performed by the Canberra Wind Soloists.

The Canberra Wind Soloists there with Nielsen's Wind Quintet. Now, coming up in a few minutes, the Seraphim Trio take on Clara Schumann, who in her own lifetime was one of the most celebrated concert pianists in Europe. But right now, a little bit of Grieg, and these two pieces that we're about to hear started out as songs, actually settings of poems about a wounded heart and the last days of spring. Which, you know, we can think about coming up, but let's celebrate the beginning of spring as well. And before Grieg rearranged these two songs for string orchestra that same year, it actually turned out that it's the string versions that took off. Within Norway, the second of this pair of songs, called The Last Spring, has become one of the country's most treasured melodies. It's played at national occasions. In fact, it was played at Grieg's own funeral. Here they are, the two elegiac melodies, Opus 34, with the Gothenburg Symphony Orchestra under Nima Järvi.

0: Nimi Järvi and the Gothenburg Symphony Orchestra there with Grieg's Elegiac Memories. Coming up shortly, and not long to wait now, a string concerto from Grażyna Bacewicz, who somehow also found the time to publish novels and short stories in her, well, spare time, I guess.
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2: This October, the Melbourne Symphony Orchestra premieres Joe Kendamo's Flute Concerto, performed by the electrifying Eliza Shepherd, whose technical brilliance and stage presence demand to be seen live. 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
0: Now, Clara Schumann wrote this trio we're about to hear in 1846, which was a year before her husband Robert wrote his own piano trio in D minor. Now, once the two were sort of sitting by side by side, she really talked herself down. She judged hers very harshly by comparison. She admitted she didn't particularly care for it and thought it now sounded, in inverted commas, effeminate and sentimental next to Robert's. Anyway, history's been considerably kinder to this this trio than she was. And here it is, the piano trio in G minor, opus 17 by Clara Schumann, brought to us by the Seraphim Trio.